2025 big smash hit for Ed Sheeran, Sapphire. Before that one, Sabrina Carpenter's summer blockbuster from 2023, Espresso. She still got it with that one. I think that's an evergreen smash hit. And we started with Light of Mind by Boombox. I got inspired to continue a little Boombox theme because they came to Mount Crested Butte this past summer, or this summer. I don't want to call it the past. It's still summertime up on the mountain there on one of those amazing Wednesday nights. You're listening to Bohemian Twilight on KBUT, Community Radio for the Gunnison Valley. 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

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Well, coming up next, a little funk set for you. Guaranteed to make you move, or at least want to move. Hope you're in a place where you can. Artists coming in the funk set right here. Some Patty Austin, Love, old classic with Shalimar, after this one with the Fat Back Band.

Two awesome 80s hits right there for you back to back. A Night to Remember with Shalimar, 1982. And before that one, I Found Lovin' When I Found You, the Fatback Band. Reminiscing all the way back to 1983. And if you don't have plans for next Saturday, September 12th, please travel back in time with KVUT to the 80s for our second annual 80s Retro Revolution Dance and Skate Party. Everyone is invited to dance the night away as we jam out to your favorite 80s tracks. Roller skating is optional and skates are not provided. Where will this be happening? At the Big Mine Ice Arena next Saturday, September 12th. 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Let's get back to the funk and the soul here on Bohemian Twilight and KBUT.

B-52s had to have that one in there. Dance This Mess Around, Patty Austin before that. Do You Love Me? That album released 1981. Every home should have one. Thanks for tuning in to Bohemian Twilight. I'm Kelly Dole with you here on KBUT Community Radio every Sunday night, 6 to 8 p.m. Underwriting support comes from Mountain Heart Body Work, offering therapeutic body work, neuromuscular therapy, stress release, and more. 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Well, this next set is in honor of our very dear Linda Jackson. Her celebration of life was today at the Center for the Arts. What an inspirational afternoon it was. So joyous. And I feel so privileged to have known her. And for her contributions to KBUT, for her spunk, her rebellion, everything about her. So I've got a Beatles set for Linda Jackson. And as we say, she's with the band.

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0: Okay, put the red lights off.
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3: For Linda Jackson, that Beatles set, All You Need Is Love, Sgt. Pepper's Lonely Hearts Club Band Reprise, and Hey Jude. 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Quick look at your community calendar. Colorado Parks and Wildlife reminds visitors and residents that prolonged drought conditions impact foraging opportunities for bears. Bear reports are high this year due to the dry and warm winter. Colorado Parks and Wildlife reminds visitors and residents most conflicts between people and bears can be traced to human food, garbage, pet food, bird seed, or other attractants. You can learn more about how to prevent human and bear conflicts at the Colorado Parks and Wildlife website. KBUT is proud to serve the Gunnison Valley with our community calendar. We invite you to submit public service announcements, entertainment, and events to GunnisonValleyCalendar.com, the Valley's shared website, serving all of Gunnison to Crested Butte. Please make your submissions at least 2 weeks in advance. Well, let's bring it up a couple of years here. Big hit by Ella Langley, Choosing Texas on KBUT.

Just Some Little Thing. It's Crush, Jennifer Page. Teddy Swims before that one. The Door. Saved my life when I showed you The Door. He got real famous with that one off of the album I've Tried Everything But Therapy. In the summer of 2023, Teddy Swims will be in Denver in November. Just Google Teddy Swims. You'll find those tickets. You are listening to Bohemian Twilight on KBUT Community Radio for the Gunnison Valley. Gunnison County Health and Human Services hosts flu vaccine clinics in the Gunnison Valley. The Crested Butte Clinic is Thursday, October 1st from 3 to 5:30 p.m. in the Queen of All Saints Parish Hall. The Gunnison Clinic is Tuesday, October 6th from 3 to 5:30 p.m. in the Health and Human Services parking lot of West Virginia Avenue. The office is open Mondays through Fridays, 9 a.m. to 4 p.m. Well, we're nearing the 7 o'clock hour already. Let's get to the top of the 7 o'clock hour here with something off of Breakfast in America.

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Good evening. You are tuned into Bohemian Twilight. I'm Kelly Dole with you Sunday evenings, 6 to 8 p.m. Currently, the temperatures have dropped just a few degrees in the last hour. It is 63 degrees in Crested Butte, 71 degrees in Gunnison. Showers in the forecast for much of the Gunnison Valley this evening. 47 degrees in the north, 50 degrees in the south this evening. Tomorrow, temperatures rise up to about 69 in Crested Butte, 77 in Gunnison, and you can anticipate a bluebird sky, sunshine, maybe some light rain in the afternoon. How about that? Let's get back to it. Here's another current hit. Olivia released this one in the winter of 2026, and she is just hanging on the Billboard charts with this one. Man, I need.

Traveling back in time to 1975 off of the album Prisoner in Disguise, Heatwave, Linda Ronstadt. Before that, Ella again, Be Her, off of her newest album Dandelion, another big hit just out this summer. It's Shania on KBUT.

I'm home. 1997 right there. Come On Over is the name of the album by Shania Twain. So good. So good. You are listening to Bohemian Twilight. Good evening to you as the evening starts to get a little bit closer to twilight and a starry evening. Thank you so much for turning on your community radio this evening. 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The top icon bar is music. And you just click on that, and the next icon says KBUT Archives. The rest is very navigatable. And again, listen to any of these shows 2 weeks beyond the original broadcast. Artists coming your way. I've got some Eagles on deck this evening. Morgan Page and Lissy together, one of my favorite duets of theirs. After this one, by Haim.

up there on my list of favorites from Fleet Foxes' White Winter Hymnal, wrapping up that fresh music set here on Bohemian Twilight and KBUT Community Radio. Morgan Page featuring Lissy, or Lissy featuring Morgan Page. 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Well, just under half an hour left with you, as I always say when it gets close to the end of Bohemian Twilight, and near the 8 o'clock hour when Jake comes in to give you some essential worker radio. We're going to get back to it with Fleetwood Mac.

That's Naked Eyes for you, another 80s tune. There's just something about the sound of the 80s music. And what are you doing next Saturday night, September 12th? Why don't you come on down to the Big Mine Arena and join KBUT for our third annual 80s Retro Revolution Dance. It's a roller skate and dance party. Roller skating is optional. We will not be renting out roller skates, but, you know, it's in the skating rink. So it's our third time around doing this. The first two times have been very successful. People keep asking for us to do it again. So next Saturday, September 12th, KBUT's third annual Retro 80s Revolution Skate and Dance Party. Remember, it is a 21 and older event. 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About 14 minutes left with you, picking out some tunes, curating as I go. We've got to have this one. It's Morcheeba. Rome wasn't built in a day.

the Bodeans, Good Things. That one for me personally hits a little place in my heart for my friend Paul Ribich, our KBUT friend Paul Ribich, who left this part of the world far too soon, passed away in January 2026. He brought so much enthusiasm and passion to KBUT. So thanks, Paul. We used to talk about the Bodeans. All right, Jakey is getting ready for Essential Worker Radio, and I want to bid you sweet dreams. Lucid dreams, are you into that? That's what we're talking about in here tonight, how wild dreams can be. Dreaming about a sandwich, dreaming about lost underwear or something. Yeah. I'm Kelly Dole. I'll be back with you next Sunday night, 6 to 8 p.m. Enjoy all of the music coming your way with Essential Worker Radio and music from the other side of the fence this evening. And thanks again. Make your dreams everything you need and want them to be. And tomorrow, too. I'm going to leave you with Rob Thomas and Santana.

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And my name is Jake. This is Essential Worker Radio here on KBUT. And I am adjusting the microphone because I'm a little bit taller than Kelly. let's talk about the weather. So in Crested Butte, this forecast says it's 65 with showers in the vicinity and no wind. And I can tell you, as a fact, I just biked here from Riverland and it is definitely drizzling and there is definitely rain. Or there's definitely wind. I was like battling a headwind the whole way here. Let's see, for tonight, overcast with rain showers at times. The low is 47 with winds light and variable. Chance of rain is at 60%. Tomorrow, partly to mostly cloudy with isolated thunderstorms during the afternoon. High is 69 with winds at 10 to 15 miles per hour. Gunnison, currently 68 degrees with clear skies and a little bit of wind. Tonight, partly cloudy skies during the evening, giving way to a few showers after midnight. The low is near 50, winds at 5 to 10 miles per hour. Let's see, tomorrow in Gunnison, mainly cloudy skies, the high is 77 with winds at 10 to 20 miles per hour. Thanks so much for listening to your radio. Hope that you're having a great Sunday night. And I want to dedicate this next song to the new friend that I've been visiting every evening around this time. The big black bear that's been walking across the meadow in Riverland. This one goes out to you. This is Turnstile.

Was Thinking About You by Frank Ocean. Before that, we heard King Cruel with Baby Blue, Turnstile with Magic Man, and we started off the show with a song called Natural Green by Blazo. And I just wanted to say thanks so much for listening to your radio. I hope that you're having a great Sunday night. It's a little rainy, it's a little cloudy and moody here in the Gunnison Valley, and so that's why I'm playing this kind of tunage. And we're going to continue with this vibe for a little bit longer. Hope you're digging it. Coming up next is one that you should know.

We just heard Upside Down by Jack Johnson. Before that, we heard The Heart of Life by John Mayer, and Sade with Kiss of Life. And at the moment, we're listening to 2026-01-06 by Mac DeMarco. And I just want to say before we move on, shout out to my childhood friend Danny and his parents, Lana and Lenny. They were kind of the ones who got me to first listen to John Mayer and Continuum way back in the day. And man, I was like ruthlessly making fun of John Mayer back in the day. And things turned around and here I am playing John Mayer and enjoying it unironically as a 34-year-old. So it's funny how those things happen. And I have a couple of announcements here for you. KBUT's 80s Retro Revolution Dance and Skate Party is Saturday, September 12th at the Big Mine Ice Arena in Crested Butte. And we are looking for volunteers. 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Vinatok needs volunteers for this fall's festival taking place September 13th through 19th in Crested Butte. Vinatok will hold an all-cast meeting Tuesday, September 8th at Rainbow Park at 5:30 p.m. This meeting is for ages 21 and older and mandatory for those interested in holding a cast role with Vinatok. The meeting will run late, and it's suggested you bring warm clothes, food, and beverages. Community volunteers are invited to stop by and sign up for shifts if they can't attend other volunteer meetings. VinatokVolunteer@gmail.com for more information. KBUT is proud to serve the Gunnison Valley with our community calendar. We invite you to submit public service announcements, entertainment, and events to GunnisonValleyCalendar.com, the Valley's shared website serving all of Gunnison to Crested Butte. Please make submissions at least 2 weeks in advance. Thanks so much for listening to your radio. I hope that you're having a great Sunday night. I hope you had a great week. And, anyways, here's Wonderwall.

0: 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We just heard a song called Adult Diversion. That's by a band called Always. We heard Matilda by Alt-J, and a song called All in My Head. That's by a band called Computer. And we started off the that set with Wonderwall, and that's by Oasis. In the background here is a song called 2026-0118 by Mac DeMarco. And that's all I got to tell you. Thanks so much for listening to your radio. Stay tuned, because at 9 o'clock, I'll hit you with the weather report and an update on the lost and found. And you're not going to want to miss it. 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

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My name is Jake. This is Essential Worker Radio. We just heard Your Face by Pepper. Before that, we heard Drive. That's by Incubus. And that's from the Surf's Up motion picture soundtrack that I revisited recently, and man, it just really hit the spot. So many great moments in that flick, so many good reminders, and so much great music. Before that Incubus tune, we heard Briston Maroney with a song called June, another great tune. And this is the Twin Peaks theme song from Twin Peaks by Angelo Badalamenti. And it's 9:03 p.m. here in the KBUT studio. So we'll hit the lost and found, talk about the weather a little bit, and then we'll get back to the music. KBUT's Lost and Found is a daily service that helps reunite lost items in the Gunnison Valley with their rightful owners. If you have lost or found an item, please call us, 970-349-7444, and we will connect you with someone who can help. We have some Ray-Ban sunglasses. These were lost on West Maroon Pass. A green wallet was lost around Ace and Crested Butte. A brown rain jacket was lost between Riverbend and the bridge. A blue black diamond steel pair of trekking poles was lost at the Snodgrass Trailhead. A green wallet was lost at Mountain Earth. A P.O. Box key was lost in Crested Butte. A couple of found items here. A fancy bracelet was found at the post office. A single small key on a rubber lanyard was found at the post office. A yellow pleather iPhone case with an iPhone in it was found at Retail Therapy. A bag of eggplant and okra was found at the farmer's market on Sunday. We better figure this one out, Gunnison Valley. I'm just going to repeat that. That's a bag of eggplant and okra found at the farmer's market on Sunday. A ring was found at the Big Mine Ice Arena. A mountain bike water bottle was found on the Middle Cement Trail. A dog collar controller was found at the Bench Trail area. And that's it. Lost and Found is heard weekdays at 1 and 9 p.m. and weekends at 9 p.m. If you have lost or found an item and you'd like to put a message on KBUT's Lost and Found, please call the station at 349-7444. In Crested Butte, it's 61 degrees with partly cloudy skies and no wind. Tonight, partly cloudy skies will give way to occasional showers overnight. The low is 47, with winds light and variable. Tomorrow, partly to mostly cloudy with widely scattered showers or thunderstorms possible in the afternoon. The high is 69 with winds at 10 to 15 miles per hour. In Gunnison's, currently 65 degrees with mostly cloudy skies and a little bit of wind. Tonight, partly cloudy skies, increasing clouds with periods of showers late. The low is near 50 with winds light and variable. Tomorrow, mainly cloudy skies. The high is 77 with winds at 10 to 20 miles per hour. All right, thanks so much for listening to your radio. Hope that you're having a great Sunday night. Once again, my name is Jake. This is Essential Worker Radio, and you caught us in the middle of a sort of rainy day, chill little set that has transitioned into a little bit more rock and roll, and we're going to keep moving in that direction for the second half of the show this evening. Coming up in the next hour, I've got some music from Fountains of Wayne, Pup, Everclear, The Beths, Local H, some Green Day coming up, more music from the Surf's Up soundtrack, if you know what song that might be. But first off, here's some music from Alice in Chains. This is the unplugged version of Wood. Thanks so much for listening to your radio, and I'll check in with you in a little bit.

that was the Bouncing Souls with a song called That Song. Before that, we heard NoFX with The Cause and The Offspring with Defy You. And we started off that set with Alice in Chains with Wood. That's the live MTV Unplugged version. And in the background here is Pete Rock with a song called Play This Only at Night. Gunnison County Health and Human Services hosts flu vaccine clinics in the Gunnison Valley. The Crested Butte Clinic is Thursday, October 1st from 3 to 5:30 p.m. in the Queen of All Saints Parish Hall. The Gunnison Clinic is Tuesday, October 6th from 3 to 5:30 p.m. in the Health and Human Services parking lot of West Virginia Avenue. The office is open Mondays through Fridays from 9 a.m. to 4 p.m. You can call 970-641-3244 for more information. Travel back in time with KBUT. Our second annual 80s Retro Revolution Dance and Skate Party is coming up Saturday, September 12th at the Big Mine Ice Arena in Crested Butte. Everyone is invited to dance the night away as we jam out to your favorite 80s tracks. Roller skating is optional and skates are not provided. This event is 21 and older, and everyone is encouraged to bring their own cup and wear your best 80s costume. 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It's going to be totally radical. Be there or be square. And I am just reading the card. That is what it says. Colorado Parks and Wildlife reminds visitors and residents that prolonged drought conditions impact foraging opportunities for bears. Bear reports are high this year due to the dry and warm winter.

Colorado Parks and Wildlife reminds visitors and residents most conflicts between people and bears can be traced to human food, garbage, pet food, birdseed, or other attractants. You can learn more about how to prevent human and bear conflicts at the Colorado Parks and Wildlife website. KBUT is proud to serve the Gunnison Valley with our community calendar. We invite you to submit public service announcements, entertainment, and events to GunnisonValleyCalendar.com, the Valley's shared website serving all of Gunnison to Crested Butte. Please make submissions at least 2 weeks in advance. All right. We are chugging along here on Sunday night on Essential Worker Radio. And I just got a call a little bit ago with a request for a song from a indie rock band called the Proto Men, based out of Nashville. And I wasn't familiar, so I did a little research. And what I learned, and in their own words, this band... So they say that at the time, we noticed a void in rock and roll. A hole that could only really be filled with grown men and women painting up like robots and playing some fierce and furious rock music based on a 1980s video game. And so that pretty much, you know, sold it for me. So we're going to listen to this song called No Way Back, and it's by the Proto Men. And, yeah, thanks so much for listening, and I hope that you dig it.

All right, that was 4 Years Strong with their song We All Float Down Here. Before that, we heard a song called No Way Back. That's by the Proto Men. And that was that set. This song in the background is called 2022-02-02 by Mac DeMarco. 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Their up-to-date hours and live music schedule are at harmels.com. 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Thanks so much for listening to your radio. Hope that you're having a great Sunday night. I hope that you're enjoying the show. Some more music coming your way. And then make sure you stay tuned, because at 10 o'clock, music from the other side of the fence begins. Bill Rasick is in the building, prepped and extremely excited, ready to go, bring you some music. He's wearing a great Deadmau5 shirt tonight. Hands are raised to the ceiling in jubilation. Yeah, it's going to be a great, I mean, I can already tell it's going to be a great music from the other side of the fence. So you're not going to want to miss it. But before we get to that, I'm going to play a couple more songs. Coming up next, I've got some music from Fountains of Wayne. The name of this song is Radiation Vibe. Thanks for listening.

That was 44 Caliber Love Letter by Alexis on Fire. Before that, we heard Green Day with Holiday, Local H with Bound for the Floor, The Beths with Knees Deep, and Pup with Reservoir. We also heard Fountains of Wayne doing Radiation Vibe. Pretty rockin' final set for the evening here on Essential Worker Radio. I do have one more song to play. It's going to feel a little different from that stuff. And then Bill is taking over at 10 o'clock. Thanks so much for listening to your radio, and I will catch you next time.

0: So that was Sade closing out a Central Worker Radio with Smooth Operator right here on KBUT Crested Butte and KGNI Gunnison.
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0: Okay, it's time for music from the other side of the fence, but first the weather. It is 63 degrees in Gunnison and 59 degrees in Crested Butte. The humidity level in Gunnison's 51%. In Crested Butte, it's 39%. That's rising. But the barometer is holding steady. It's 29.83 inches of mercury in Gunnison and 30.12 inches of mercury in Crested Butte. The high temperature in Gunnison today, 81 degrees at 3, the low 42 degrees at 7 this morning. The average temperatures for the 6th in Gunnison are 73 for the high and 37 for the low, and the records are 88 for the high in 1924, and 25 is the record low in 1953. The temperature range for Crested Butte today, 79 for the high at 4, and the low was 38 degrees at 6 this morning. The averages for today's date in Crested Butte, 71 for the high and 33 for the low, and the records are 83 for the high in 1978, and 17 is the record low in 1921. There was a record snowfall reported on this date in 1929, 2 inches of snow in 1929. In Crested Butte, there's a 5 mile per hour wind out of the north in Gunnison and no wind in Crested Butte. The highest wind speed today was 15 miles per hour at 10, and the lowest wind chill reading 38 degrees at 6 this morning. The forecast is calling for lows tonight to be 40 for Crested Butte and 45 for Gunnison. The southwestern flow will feed us a consolidated push of moisture through Monday, with thicker cloud cover leading to slower moving showers. Any sun will increase the convective and electrical potential, but models are calling for more consistent clouds and cooler temperatures. By Tuesday, we are back in the trend of sunny starts and scattered afternoon thundershowers, taking us through the end of the week. The moisture totals year-to-date in Gunnison is 1 in 92 one-hundredths. Compare that to the 30-year normal at 9 in 81 one-hundredths. August's grand total for August in 2026 in Gunnison is a whopping 1/100th of an inch, and you can compare that to the 30-year average at 1 in 72 one-hundredths of an inch. Now, Crested Butte, year-to-date is 4 in 19 one-hundredths. Compare that to the 30-year normal at 16 in 71 one-hundredths. Crested Butte got a goose egg in August, no moisture, and the 30-year average is 35 one-hundredths of an inch. The moon's coming up tomorrow morning at 2:27, then the sun will rise at 6:42. The moon will set at 5:40 tomorrow evening, and then the sun will set at 7:29 tomorrow night. That'll have been a 12-hour, 46-minute, and 40-second day. And here's a little Frank Zappa. This is from 1977. This was the encore performance at the Palladium at the for Halloween, and here we go.

0: All right. I want to tell you one more time. I want to thank you because I really appreciate this.
1: Okay. All right.
0: Okay, look. No. There's no way that I can show my appreciation to you. But let's not get maudlin about this. The name of this song is Dynamo Hum. 1, 2, 3, 4.

0: Ventura.
1: That's right. You know why? Because obviously it was real Angora. And then I said, would you all like some more right here on the flora? And how about you, Fauna? Do you wanna?

0: stage. What's your name?
1: Ryan Rivera.
0: Are you having an okay Halloween, Ryan?
1: I am having an excellent time. Greenwich, man. Greenwich, Connecticut.
0: All right, I'll tell you what, Brian, you know the words to this song?
1: Well, in a way.
0: Okay, here's Brian, this is your golden opportunity. This is the Frank Zappa Perform-A-Like Contest. Now here's what you're going to do. We're going to play the song again, and you're going to pretend you're me.

know yet. I'll tell you what. Boy, is this thing hard to hold on your head. Let's do another song. Here. No, no. We'll do that later. Hey, thanks, man. You do a pretty good imitation of me. Nice fingernail polish. Really good. Really good. I like that. Wait, look, show the camera. Show the camera your fingernails. Very good. Nice. All right. What's this? Thank you. What? Okay. Thank you. Wait a minute. Take these. Okay.

she lay buck naked by the door. We did it till we were unconscious. Hi, darling, how you doing? And it was useless anymore. Yes, it was back up anymore. Hey, you're hurting Joey Psychotic. Yes, it was useless anymore.

I'm gonna do another song. Because I promised that guy out there that we would do it. The name of the song is San Bernardino.

That was the encore performance from 1977 Halloween at the Palladium, right here on Music from the Other Side of the Fence. Venetoc needs volunteers for this fall's festival, taking place on September 13th and running through the 19th in Crested Butte. Venetoc will hold an all-cast meeting on Tuesday, September 8th at Rainbow Park at 5:30 in the evening. This meeting is for ages 21 and older and mandatory for those interested in holding a cast role with Venetoc. The meeting will run late, and it's suggested you bring warm clothes, food, and beverages. Community volunteers are invited to stop by and sign up for shifts if they can't attend other volunteer meetings. Venetoc volunteer at gmail.com is where you want to go for more information. KBUT's 80 Retro Revolution Dance and Skate Party is on Saturday, September 12th. 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We'll see you at the rink. KBUT is proud to serve the Gunnison Valley with our community calendar. 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Please make submissions at least 2 weeks in advance. Now, here's some Johnny Guitar Watson. This is Asante Sana.

0: That was Johnny Guitar Watson, Funky Blues, right here on KBUT Crested Butte and KGNI Gunnison.
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2: rather cool.
0: It is 56 degrees in Gunnison and 51 degrees in Crested Butte. The humidity level in Gunnison is 64%. In Crested Butte, it's 50%. That's rising. But the barometer is holding steady. It's 29.85 inches of mercury in Gunnison and 30.11 in Crested Butte. The dew point in Gunnison is 45 degrees and Crested Butte is 38. The temperature range for Gunnison today, 81 for the high at 3, 42 for the low at 7 this morning. The average temperatures for the 6th of September in Gunnison are 73 for the high and 37 for the low, and the records are 88 for the high in 1924 and 25 for the low in 1953. Crested Butte's temperature range today, 79 for the high at 4 o'clock and 38 degrees for the low at 6 this morning. The average temperatures for Crested Butte, 71 for the high and 33 for the low. The record temperatures for September 6th in Crested Butte are 83 for the high in 1978 and 17 is the record low in 1921. There is a record snowfall event, 2 inches in 1929. There's a 1 mile per hour wind out of the north in Gunnison and no wind in Crested Butte. The highest wind speed today was 50 miles per hour at 10. The lowest wind chill reading 38 degrees at 6 this morning. The forecast is calling for lows tonight to be 40 for Crested Butte and 45 for Gunnison. Highs will climb back. The southwestern flow will feed us a consolidated push of moisture through Monday with thicker cloud cover leading to slower moving showers. Any sun will increase the convective and electrical potential, but models are calling for more consistent clouds and cooler temperatures. By Tuesday, we are back in the trend of sunny starts and scattered afternoon thundershowers taking us through the end of the week. The moisture totals first in Gunnison year-to-date is 1 in 92 one-hundredths. The 30-year normal is 9 in 81 one-hundredths. August total for Gunnison is 1 one-hundredth of an inch, and the 30-year average is 1 in 72 one-hundredths of an inch. Now, Crested Butte, the year-to-date is 4 in 19 one-hundredths of an inch. The 30-year normal is 16 in 71 one-hundredths of an inch. There was no moisture in Crested Butte in August, and the 30-year average is 35 one-hundredths of an inch. The moon is going to rise at 2:27 tomorrow morning, then the sun will come up at 6:42. The moon will set at 5:40 tomorrow evening, and the sun will set at 7:29 tomorrow night. That'll have been a 12-hour, 46-minute, and 40-second day. This is Frank Zappa and Captain Beefheart. They were high school buddies, and Frank Zappa hired Captain Beefheart, who had a career of his own, but to be a vocalist on this tour in 1974, and this is music that was recorded at the Armadillo in Austin, Texas. The name of this first piece of music, which is actually poetry, is Sam with the Showing Scalp Flat Top.
3: Okay, now, ladies and gentlemen, you have to let your mind drift back. Some of you will have to let your mind drift back to before you were even born. You're going back past rock and roll, way back before the Beatles, back almost before there was Joe Houston, back when there was beatniks. Welcome to the Mothers of Invention Poetry and Jazz Hour, starring Captain Report Card.
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0: Music from the other side of the fence. A black swan figurine lay on all color lily pads. 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

0: saleable everyday pencils. 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
1: Now we have a cowboy song for you. This is a special sort of a cowboy song because it deals with the subject of our impending bicentennial celebration. As you know, next year our country is going to be 200 years old. Such a deal. I'm sure you're aware of that. But do you realize that for years, grubby little merchants across the land have been planning to rip you off by making available next year a wide assortment of cheesy little trinkets and doodads for you to buy. And this is a song about somebody in a place called Pufter's Froth, Wyoming, who planned many years ago to set you up for the big cheese next year. And here it goes. 1, 2, 3.

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0: That was Willie the Pimp from the 76 show at the Armadillo World Headquarters in Austin, Texas, right here on Music from the Other Side of the Fence. Colorado Parks and Wildlife reminds visitors and residents that prolonged drought conditions impact foraging opportunities for bears. Bear reports are high this year due to the dry and warm winter. Colorado Parks and Wildlife reminds visitors and residents most conflicts between people and bears can be traced to human food, garbage, pet food, birdseed, and other attractants. You can learn more about how to prevent human and bear conflicts at the Colorado Parks and Wildlife website. Travel back in time with KBUT. Our second annual 80s Retro Revolution Dance and Skate Party is coming up on Saturday, September 12th at the Big Mine Ice Arena in Crested Butte. Everyone is invited to dance the night away as we jam out to your favorite 80s tracks. 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Gunnison Valley Health and Human Services hosts flu vaccine clinics in the Gunnison Valley. The Crested Butte Clinic is on Thursday, October 1st, from 3 in the afternoon till 5:30 in the evening at the Queen of All Saints Parish Hall. The Gunnison Clinic is on Tuesday, October 6th, from 3 in the afternoon till 5:30 in the evening in the Health and Human Services parking lot of West Virginia Avenue. The office is open Mondays through Fridays from 9 in the morning until 4 in the afternoon. You can call 970-641-3244 for more information. 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We invite you to submit public service announcements, entertainment, and events to GunnisonValleyCalendar.com, the Valley Shared website serving all of Gunnison to Crested Butte. 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
1: Listen, beautiful Earth people.

That was You're Probably Wondering Why I'm Here, covered by the Testone 5. Right here on Music from the Other Side of the Fence. Now here's a nice long set of music for you from the Halloween show in 1978 at the Palladium. And let's get going.

Thank you.

Let me tell you what I'm gonna do tonight. Tonight, since this is the big one, we're going to play a very long show. I hope you people aren't in a hurry to get home. Wait a minute. Keep it? Okay. What am I supposed to do with this? Write on it? All right, look. Look. Here. I'll tell you. Whose was this? Hey, don't match each other. Move back. Now look. Hi. What we're going to do, for those of you who have been here before, stop, silence, listen, here, important announcement. For those of you who have been here before, John, we are going to play a whole, we're going to play a whole collection of stuff that we don't normally do. But before we do that, we're going to play our normal show for those of you who haven't seen any of the other shows. So, if you already know the songs to the normal show, sing along. And if you don't, hope you enjoy it. Let me introduce you to the members of our rocking teenage combo. This is Vince Colaiuta on drums, Arthur Barrow on bass, Patrick O'Hearn on bass, Tommy Mars on keyboards, Danny Wally on guitar, Peter Wolf on keyboards, Ed Mann on percussion, and a little bit later on, L. Shankar on violin. Okay, the name of this song is Dancing Fool. 1, 2, 3.

0: Can I buy you a drink? Are you looking for Mr. Goodbar? You look like you're looking for Mr. Goodbar. Wait a minute, I've got it. You're an Italian. You're Jewish? Love your nails. What sign are you?
1: Pisces.
0: Oh, you like the water? Where's that little bag? Wait, I can't sign all these things right now. I gotta sing a show. Whose was this? Okay. Hi, how you doing? Come up here. It's my little friend from TV, huh?
1: Hi.
0: Okay. Let's do it again, just like we were on television. You ready? Are you looking for Mr. Goodbar?
1: Yup.
0: Wait a minute, I've got it. You must be an Italian. You're Jewish? Love your nails. You must be a Libra. Oh, what sign are you really?
1: Scorpio.
0: A Scorpio. Oh, my goodness. Your plays are mine.

0: 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I'll tell you what I'm going to do. Stop. Just keep the beat going. Give me the pen. Now look, this is, look, you want me to play a show or to sign autographs? This is the last one for now, please. Okay. All right, I'll touch your hand. Sit on your face? What?
1: Sit on my face, man. 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
0: Okay. All right, anything to please you. Now look, give me a break. I'm going to sing my goddamn song here. Hey, one other thing. Don't throw hard objects on the stage, please. He was the playboy type. He smoked a pipe. His favorite phrase was out of sight. He had an Irish setter

0: short, her jokes were dumb, and her favorite sport was hockey in the winter. He was duly impressed and was quick to suggest any sport with a puck had to be about the best as he jabbed his elbow in her.
1: Oh, get it? Oh, I submitted it to the claim, but they didn't buy it.
0: Later on, they went off to where the music was soft. 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
0: On the sofa she weeps. 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

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Okay. Ladies and gentlemen, L. Shankar, violin whiz guy. 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

0: That was 13 from the Halloween performance in 1978 at the Palladium. And that's the end of music from the other side of the fence this week. Thanks for listening. Now here's Turnstiles.
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Welcome to Turnstiles from Radio Rethink. I'm Joel Davis. We have a truckload of music pulling in for you this hour, including tracks by Lalo, The Mumblers, Mike Dowdy, Radio Citizen, and Tom Waits. We begin with Robert Johnson doing the Walkin' Blues on Turnstiles.

long set of music opening this hour of Turnstiles, where we dig through some of the deepest crates on the public airwaves. We began the hour with Walkin' Blues by Robert Johnson. Don Gear singing about his Mount Shasta home. Followed that, Iceland's Lalo, Hank Williams, and Doug Sam also in that set of music. Let's keep it going with Gregory Alan Isikoff and A Suitcase Full of Sparks on Turnstiles.

former lead singer of Soul Coughing. That's Mike Doughty. And thank you, Lord, for sending me the F Train. Wrapping up that set of music on Turnstiles, Dying of the Pines by the Gourds. Just before that, the Mumblers and Gregory Allen Isikoff were also featured in that set of music. We'll begin another set.

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Tough Love finishing that set of music with the title track to House on Wald. Romanowski just prior to that. Speaking of in dub, the Jack Dangers remix. Money Mark did Crowns and Radio Citizen began the set with everything from their epic record, Berlin Serengeti. You're listening to Turnstiles. We know there are a lot of listening options out there on the internet and the airwaves, and we thank you for spending some of your valuable listening time with us. Hopefully you'll feel rewarded with this track from Rayland Baxter on Turnstiles.

Off his album, Orphans, Ballers, that's Tom Waits singing It's Over, and it is just about over for this hour of Turnstiles. We heard Raylan Baxter just before that, Majoria from Feathers and Fishhooks. You've been listening to Turnstiles, where we attempt to bring you the music you didn't know you love. If you want to learn more about the show or explore the playlist, RadioRethink.com is the place to go. And show number 50 is the program to look for. This is Turnstiles from Radio Rethink. I'm Joel Davis. Thanks for tuning in.

Welcome to Turnstiles from Radio Rethink. I'm Joel Davis with beaucoup musique for you in this hour, including the Poets of Rhythm, Prefuse 73, Ryukyu Underground, Marvin Gaye, and Finger Thing. Let's begin with Lee Arab and Now on Turnstiles.

Edon there, fumbling over words that rhyme from the album Beauty and the Beat, rounding out our first set of music in this hour of Turnstiles. It began with Lee Arab and Now from the compilation Studio One Funk, and in between we heard The Jaunt from The Poets of Rhythm off Discern Define. A lot of music still to get to in this hour. Let's keep moving with Mouth. Oh, ah, yeah, on Turnstiles.

There's some traditional dub electronica for you from Okinawa, courtesy of Ryukyu Underground, rounding out that set of music. It began with Ooh Ah Yeah by Mouth from Voyage to the Bottom of the Sea. We heard Double A's classic Breaks rework of Don't Sweat It after that. Prefuse 73, Point to B, Ambulance, and Snakes after that. And then it was Ryukyu Underground wrapping it up.

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Here's Nathaniel Ratliff and the Night Sweats on Turnstiles.

Sugar Man 3 doing Brother T and rounding out that set of music here on Turnstiles. Before that, This Song's For You by L. Michaels Affair from their first record, Sounding Out the City. Sam Cooke, Having a Party, and Nathaniel Rateliff and the Night Sweats got it started with Late Night Party out on the Weekend version 1. Well, there's time for a little bit of music to go in this hour of Turnstiles, where we come at you with crates full of eclectic sounds to slake your thirsty ears. Thanks for coming along. Let's move it on with Concrete Jungle from Bob Marley and the Wailers.

For a very long time, I thought that last band name was Fingathing, but then I realized it's Fingathing. And from them, we heard You Fly Me off and the Big Red Nebula Band. Marvin Gaye did the Inner City Blues prior to that, and Bob Marley and the Wailers started the set with Concrete Jungle, of course, off Catch a Fire. Well, we've got to catch a train, so that's going to do it for this hour of Turnstiles, a deeply eclectic mixtape handmade each day just for you. If you'd like to learn more about the show or check the playlist, visit RadioRethink.com and look for show number 50. This is Turnstiles from Radio Rethink. I'm Joel Davis. 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
1: Welcome to Turnstiles from Radio Rethink. I'm Joel Davis. We have a full hour of music lined up for you, in which you'll hear from Pinduka, R.E.M., Sad Brad Smith, Laura Veers, and the Barr Brothers. Let's get it going with some cumbia from Los Haces del Ritmo, La Margarita, on Turnstiles.

from an epic compilation called History of Trojan Records 1968 to 1971. That's the Ethiopians with Train to Skaville wrapping up this opening set of music for this hour of Turnstiles. Pinduka, prior to that, Coco de Bahia. And we began with some early cumbia from Los Haces del Ritmo doing La Margarita. Still a lot of music to come on Turnstiles, where we dig through some of the deepest crates on the public airwaves. Here's Beirut.

0: Tom Brousseau there, and Boot Hill from the album Posthumous Success. Sad Brad Smith just before that, and Help Yourself. Giant Sand did Windblown Waltz off Tucson. Also in that set, we heard from Height, REM, and began with Beirut from the Flying Club Cup. Coming up in just a moment,
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from their wonderful release, Beautiful, Boonghee Music 2. That's Hugh Vibrational, a collaboration between Adam Rudolph and Hummy Drake, doing a song called Friends and Gardens for Don Cherry. From Thailand before that, Khun Narin and Amadou Jar began the set with Khatung Gbang, some spiritual jazz for you. We still have a little bit of time to go in this hour. Up next, it's Laura Veers on Turnstiles.

off Queens of the Breakers. That's the Barr Brothers and Defibrillation featuring Lucius wrapping up this hour of Turnstiles. Laura Veers before that, When It Grows Darkest. That's taken from her album, The Lookout. You've been listening to Turnstiles, a wide-ranging soundtrack for your life. 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This is Turnstiles from Radio Rethink. I'm Joel Davis. 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

0: Good morning. An Amazon cargo plane crashed in Miami, killing at least 5 people. Former safety officials describe what investigators are looking at this morning, including the plane's history. It's Morning Edition from NPR News. Republicans have their work cut out for them to keep control of Congress. I'm Michelle Martin.
1: And I'm Leila Fadel. Founder of the Cook Political Report, Charlie Cook, says the 3 most likely scenarios for them are bad, really bad, and truly horrible. Also, President Trump is asking the Supreme Court again to let him restrict mail-in ballots. And in Germany, the anti-immigration party surged in a state election. If it forms a coalition, it would be the first far-right local government there since the Nazis. It's Monday, September 7th. On this day in 1940, the Blitz began. The news is next.
2: Live from NPR News in Washington, I'm Windsor Johnston. A cargo plane crashed at Miami International Airport on Sunday, killing at least 5 people and injuring 5 others, 3 critically. NPR's Arzu Rezvani reports a federal investigation is underway.
3: They'll be looking at everything from possible mechanical failure to environmental variables to flight crew performance. I spoke with Peter Goltz last night. He's the former managing director of the NTSB. He's now a transportation safety consultant. And he explained to me how this usually goes.
4: They'll listen to the cockpit voice recorder to make sure that the pilots were following the checklists, were aware of the extenuating circumstances.
3: Another detail investigators will likely examine are thunderstorms and winds that were directly over the airport at the time of the crash.
2: NPR's Arzu Rezvani reporting. President Trump's envoys have wrapped up talks in Kyiv aimed at ending the war in Ukraine. NPR's Joanna Kakissis reports they met with the Ukrainian and Russian presidents this weekend to find a path forward.
5: Trump's son-in-law Jared Kushner and longtime friend Steve Witkoff have visited Moscow several times, including on Saturday. They arrived in Kyiv on Sunday on a train called the Peace Express. Speaking to reporters outside the ornate presidential palace in Kyiv, Kushner said Trump wants peace as soon as possible. He responded to a reporter asking him if this could happen by winter.
6: And I think if we can achieve that, it'd be an incredible thing. It doesn't mean that we will achieve it, but it's an effort that's very important to try.
5: The Ukrainians, including President Volodymyr Zelensky, looked skeptical. Zelensky told reporters after the press conference that he expected the war to continue. Joanna Kakissis, NPR News, Kyiv.
2: The far-right Alternative for Germany won the most votes in yesterday's regional election, but as NPR's Esme Nicholson reports, it's still unclear whether the party will have enough seats to govern.
7: Speaking to public broadcasters at the FAFD, federal leader Alice Weidel said Chancellor Friedrich Merz's conservative Christian Democrats will never win another election. We're seeing explosive growth here, she said, referring to the state of Saxony-Anhalt. We're going to see explosive growth across all of East Germany and at the federal level too, she said. The AFD candidate responsible for that growth is Ulrich Siegmund, a former salesman with a radical platform, promising mass deportations, the segregation of refugee children in schools, and closer relations with Russia and the MAGA movement in the US. While it's not yet clear whether the AFD can rule outright, Siegmund declared, "We have written history," and thanked Friedrich Merz for being a very good campaigner for the AFD. For NPR News, I'm Esme Nicholson in Berlin.
2: This is NPR News. The average rate on a 30-year mortgage is now nearly 7%, making home ownership more expensive. But as NPR Stephen Bissaha reports, buyers who can afford higher rates or pay cash may have an advantage in today's market.
8: High mortgage rates tend to drive away home buyers. But NerdWallet's housing expert Kate Wood says that also means buyers that stay in the market can get more concessions from sellers.
9: They're more willing to work with you because they aren't just, you know, swimming in offers and taking their pick.
8: She also recommends that home buyers shop around for a mortgage.
9: When things are even like a little bit unstable or a little bit iffy, my goodness, like please look at all the lenders because you are going to see a really good amount of dispersion.
8: Wood warns buyers who wait that if and when rates do drop, a flood of pent-up competition could make that home you're looking at cost tens of thousands of dollars more. Stephen Bissaha, NPR News.
2: Hurricane Lowell is taking aim at Hawaii. The Category 3 storm has maximum sustained winds of about 120 miles an hour as it moves north-northeast toward the islands. Pat Porter is the Emergency Management Administrator for Kauai.
10: As of now, all of Kauai is under the area where we're going to have tropical storm force winds. But Niiau is actually on the border there where they may have the 58-mile-per-hour destructive winds.
2: Forecasters say the storm could bring heavy rain, flash flooding, mudslides, and dangerous surf as it passes west of the state. This is NPR.
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0: It's Morning Edition from NPR News. I'm Leila Fadel.
1: And I'm Michelle Martin. It is Labor Day, even though you might think the last election never ended. This is considered the unofficial beginning of the general election season. Mail-in ballots are already being sent out in North Carolina, for example. Now, Republicans control the House and the Senate, but President Trump's second-term agenda is unpopular, and most voters are critical of his performance. So that could be a drag on the party's candidates. NPR's Stephen Fowler is here now to explain where things stand. Good morning, Stephen.
2: Good morning.
1: So we know the party in power tends to lose ground in the midterms. That would mean Republicans lose seats, Democrats gain seats. Does it look like that will happen this year?
2: The short answer, probably. Here's a longer one. We know that Democrats have been showing up to vote more in primaries and say they're more excited to vote in the general election. We know that Democrats have been doing way better in special elections and other elections since November 2024. And we know that voters say they are concerned about the war in Iran, tariffs and gas prices and affordability, and that voters feel a disconnect between those issues and what the president seems to be focused on, like, say, the ballroom construction. That is a recipe for Republicans losing seats.
1: But, you know, Republicans could lose seats and still control Congress. I mean, understanding that there are still 2 months to go and that, you know, many people are only just now starting to think about the election. What does the landscape look like today for Congress next year?
2: Even with this redistricting arms race that led several states to try and maximize the number of safe seats for Democrats and Republicans in the last year or so, the likeliest outcome is still that Democrats take the House. That's based on polling averages, which are a snapshot in time, that show more voters would prefer to elect a Democrat than a Republican to represent them in Congress. With fewer true toss-up seats now, you've got attention heavily concentrated on a relatively small number of expensive races. But both parties are realistically paying at least a little bit of attention to seats where Trump won as much as 55% of the vote.
1: Okay, what about the Senate? A few months ago, it did not look like Democrats had a realistic path to retaking the majority there. What about now?
2: The path is a lot easier to see, Michelle. Before, people thought that Georgia and North Carolina were just a few of the toss-up races and what's a pretty good overall map for Republicans keeping their seats. But now we're talking toss-ups in Republican-friendly Iowa, Texas, Ohio, Alaska, and control of the chamber is no longer a given for either party. You've got the national environment being more Democrat-friendly, and it's also the advantage of strong Democratic nominees raising a lot of money. You've got third-party candidates on the ballot that could earn enough votes from people who don't like either party.
1: So what should people be focused on in the run-up to Election Day?
2: There are two M's I want you to consider, money and the message. On the money front, Democratic candidates are raising more in key competitive races, while you've got Republican Party groups and Trump's super PAC MAGA Inc. that have more money in the bank. But it remains to be seen if they actually spend all of that money before it's too late to make a difference, or if they spend much at all. Then you've got message. Republicans are holding an unprecedented midterm convention in Dallas this week where they're trying to rally a flagging base and convince independents to give them another chance. Democrats are in the competitive place they are because of nominees whose message is partially about how the Democratic Party isn't that great either.
1: That is NPR's Stephen Fowler. Stephen, thank you.
2: Thank you.
0: Let's dive a little deeper with veteran elections analyst Charlie Cook. He's the founder of the nonpartisan Cook Political Report, and he writes a column for the National Journal. Charlie, good morning, and welcome back to the program.
3: Good morning, Leila.
0: So in your latest column, you lay out three likely outcomes for Republicans: bad, really bad, and truly horrible. So suffice to say, no good options there. You predict the most likely outcome is, quote, really bad. What does that look like in terms of losing seats?
3: Really bad would be Republicans losing four or five, with four being the number that would tip the Senate over into Democratic hands, and maybe 26 to 35 or so House seats. And 26 is the world post-World War II average is four and 26 in the House. There are real reasons why this shouldn't be this bad for Republicans, and we didn't think it was. But just in the last couple of months, it's been moving towards what was the probably worst case scenario before. Now is sort of right, you know, almost average. But this is normal for presidents, but now it's starting to look worse than normal.
0: So normal when the president is from the party, so the Republican president. But what has – you said we didn't expect this a few months ago. What has changed? What's different now?
3: You've got some places that haven't voted Democrat since Moby Dick was a guppy. And that where Democrats are really overperforming. I mean, places like Iowa and Senate and governor, Ohio – Senate and governor, Texas, Senate and governor. And that's actually the interesting thing, Alaska, with Senate, where Democrats are doing better than you'd think in some places where they normally do horribly. But Democrats are also struggling a little bit in places like Maine and Michigan and maybe Minnesota, places that should be, you know, easier for them.
0: So it's not really a given for either party.
3: The question is just sort of, and I'd try to avoid the term control because arguably right now nobody has control of the House, but majority, whether the majority tips over. But, it's a matter of like how many seats will Democrats get? And it's really unlikely that it's going to be less, you know, there'll be less than three seats and that the House won't tip over. That's very, very, very unlikely. With the Senate being the big one. But, you know, for 6-8 months ago, it seemed silly to say that Democrats might take the Senate. But today, you're just looking at basically dead even races in a bunch of red states that it shouldn't be. Now, you know, we'll wake up with surprises the morning after the election. The question is how many and where will they be?
0: How much of this is about policies that hurt people's pocketbooks? And I'm thinking of tariffs, the Iran war that's led to high gas prices.
3: I think it's midterm elections are sort of time for a change or stay the course. Mm. And whether it's the war in Iran, whether it's inflation, you know, and with that, you know, fuel costs, fertilizer, food, all these things. And part of what's happening is that people in the heart of President Trump's base, you know, a guy with a pickup truck that gets 20 miles a gallon and it takes $100 to refill it. I mean, this is a core constituency and they, I don't know that many of them are going to actually vote Democratic, but I tell you what, they sure as heck may not show up and vote at all, which is that would be a bad thing for Republicans up and down the ticket. So Republicans, it's a turnout challenge. For Democrats, it's not because their people, they are motivated. They really are. I mean, whether they were in 2024 or not, they are now.
0: What is motivating them?
3: Okay, no civics teacher is going to say this, but the most powerful emotion in politics is hate. And when people in one party truly hate the leader of the other party, that's a big motivator to turn out. And it was true when Biden, you know, when Obama was president, it was true when Biden was president, it's true when Trump's president.
0: That's Charlie Cook of the Cook Political Report. Thank you, Charlie, for your time and your insights.
3: Thanks, Layla.
1: For the first time, genetically modified pig kidneys have kept patients alive long enough to receive human organ transplants. NPR's Rob Stein reports.
4: Tim Andrews' kidneys had failed, and despite dialysis, his doctors told him he'd probably die before he could get a transplant.
5: And as it went on, I got sicker and sicker, and I was told, you know, it could be less than a year now, so get your paperwork ready and all that stuff. Well, that's the end, right? There's no options.
4: But then Andrews, who lives in New Hampshire, heard that surgeons in Boston were testing pig kidneys that had been genetically modified to work in people to help alleviate the shortage of organs. So he volunteered for the research, even though he figured it may not help him much.
5: I thought, well, if I can do something for humanity on my way out, why not? Gonna die anyways.
4: So the 66-year-old got a modified pig kidney in January of 2025 and almost immediately felt much better.
5: I could walk around. I wasn't tied to a machine. I wasn't dead tired. So for me, it was beautiful.
4: But after about 9 months, the pig kidney, which Andrews nicknamed Wilma, failed.
5: Then they removed Wilma, and I went back on dialysis, and I almost instantly became sick again.
4: Andrews thought he had reached the end, But 3 months later, his doctors found a human kidney form, and he's been feeling great again since getting it last year.
5: I swim, I ride my bike, I enjoy life. Awesome, it's fantastic. She saved my life. She was the bridge so that I didn't die, so I got to the human kidney.
4: eGenesis, the biotech company developing the pig organs, says another patient was kept alive with a pig kidney long enough to get a human kidney, too. Dr. Mohammed Mohyuddin of the University of Maryland studies transplanting animal organs into people. He wasn't involved in the research, but he says it's encouraging.
6: While we are working toward using these organs as destination therapy, the immediate need is to provide enough survival of the patient so they can get a chance to get a human organ. And that's exactly what has happened in these patients.
4: Now, the biotech company says much more testing is needed, but hopes to make the genetically modified pig kidneys widely available within about 4 years. Rob Stein, NPR News.

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1: It's Morning Edition from NPR News. I'm Leila Fadel.
2: And I'm Michelle Martin. In Germany, the far-right anti-immigration party has won a landslide victory in a state election.
1: Alternative for Germany, or AfD's win, has caused a political earthquake in Germany. According to preliminary results, AfD fell short of an outright majority on Sunday. But if it does form a governing coalition, it would be the first far-right regional government in the country since Nazi Germany.
2: NPR's Esme Nicholson is in Berlin with more on this. Good morning, Esme.
3: Good morning, Michelle.
2: So how did AfD pull this off?
3: This is a question that Germany's rather shell-shocked ruling centre-right Christian Democratic Union Party, or the CDU, is certainly asking itself this morning. The vote took place in the small eastern state of Saxony-Anhalt, and the CDU there got just 17%, while the AfD more than doubled its share from the last election to 43%. I think the AfD can really thank its candidate, a man called Ulrich Siegmund. The 35-year-old is a former marketing man and salesman, and it shows, not least on TikTok, where throughout the campaign he posted feel-good videos and promised to, quote, bring back the good old Germany. He stands out even within his own party because he is uncharacteristically upbeat. But this does not make him moderate by any means. In fact, Germany's domestic intelligence classifies the AfD as extremist in Saxony-Anhalt, and its platform there is the party's most radical.
2: Well, tell us more about that. Like, what does this party want, and what would an AfD-led regional government actually look like?
3: Well, right at the top of the agenda is what the AfD calls its remigration policy, which promises mass deportations. Last night, Siegmund actually spelled out the policy in more detail to public broadcaster ARD.
4: Remigration ist viel mehr als nur eine Abschiebung. Remigration.
3: He says here that remigration is far more than just deportation, and that it applies to anyone who does not contribute to society. He included here Ukrainian refugees without jobs. The AfD also wants to segregate refugees and disabled children in schools and revamp the curriculum to focus on a more positive teaching of Germany's history. It is also promising to dismantle the region's public broadcaster, and all this and more is seen as the AfD's blueprint for the rest of Germany.
2: So whether it secures enough votes to govern or not, what does last night's win mean for Germany as a whole?
3: Well, first of all, if Siegmund

0: does end up as state governor, he will be privy to foreign and domestic intelligence, which is a major concern considering the AfD's rather cosy relations with Russia. And there is already talk of Germany's other 15 states preparing to meet separately. Politically, this is a disaster for Chancellor Friedrich Merz. He came to power vowing to halve the number of AfD voters, but last night his Conservatives halved their own voter share. So Merz is now under extreme pressure. Finally, beyond Germany, President Donald Trump posted the results on Truth Social, which the Kremlin has reposted, calling it an historic win.
1: That is NPR's Esme Nicholson in Berlin. Esme, thank you.
0: Thank you, Michelle.
2: The Trump administration is back at the Supreme Court again, asking the justices to let the U.S. Postal Service control some mail-in voting, a note that USPS is a financial supporter of NPR. Under a plan advocated by President Trump, mail-in ballots wouldn't be delivered to voters in states that haven't shared their voting lists. To discuss this, we're joined by Rick Hassan. He's a professor at the UCLA School of Law, where he directs the Safeguarding Democracy Project. Good morning and welcome back to the program.
3: Good morning.
2: So this is the third time the Trump administration has asked the Supreme Court to weigh in. We covered their last emergency appeal just this past Friday. What's different now?
3: Well, the first time it went up to the court, it was a question of was it too early? Because the Postal Service had not come up with their final rule. And the Supreme Court agreed, said there can't be an injunction against this mail-in ballot rule until there's a rule. Second time it went up, the district court judge had put in a temporary restraining order. There was a question whether that was appealable. Now, finally, we have a preliminary injunction. Everyone agrees it's appealable. It's now before the First Circuit and the Supreme Court. I expect by the end of the week or the beginning of next week, we'll finally know what the rules are going to be.
2: Now, you wrote that this should be an easy case for the Supreme Court to deny a stay. Why?
3: So when the court's considering preliminary relief, it has to consider four things. How likely is it that the party is going to win? How much injury would the party suffer? How do you balance the harms to both parties and the public interest? And it's those last two that really matter here, because elections are already happening, ballots are already going out. The Postal Service doesn't have its act together, doesn't have its portal ready for states to upload their lists. So in sum, what's happening is there would be a tremendous burden on both election administrators and voters, whereas the burden on the federal government would be quite small, because they can't even put their plans into place in order to prevent the voter fraud that they said is happening that they haven't proven.
2: Now, what kind of confusion would a Supreme Court decision siding with Trump create? I mean, North Carolina started mailing out ballots last week. More states begin that process very soon.
3: Well, it would be beyond confusion, because under the rule as it was written, unless a state is able to upload its portal, print new envelopes, put these intelligent barcodes on them, do a perfect matching, then the ballots don't go out. And so millions of people, the elderly, disabled, people who are traveling, people in the military who depend on mail-in ballots in states where there's all mail elections, they'd have to find another way to get a ballot. There's already talk about trying to get UPS or FedEx to deliver ballots. Some states don't have the capacity to have all these voters showing up in person. So it'd be beyond confusion. It would just be chaos in an election. And I hope that the Supreme Court understands that potential for chaos and will take that into account when it considers whether or not to rule in Trump and the Trump administration's favor.
2: So it could potentially disenfranchise millions of people.
3: Yes, I think there's the real danger of disenfranchisement. Election administrators take months to get things together. You don't roll out a brand new program with just, you know, days, if not, you know, hours before elections actually starting. So we're really in a kind of uncharted waters if the Supreme Court allows this to go forward.
2: That is UCLA Law Professor Rick Hassan. Thank you so much for your time.
3: Thank you.
2: This is NPR News.

0: Live from NPR News in Washington, I'm Dave Mattingly. The National Transportation Safety Board is investigating why a cargo plane ran off the end of a runway yesterday while landing at Miami International Airport. The 767 operated by Amazon struck multiple vehicles, sparking a fire. Five people were killed. That flight was arriving from San Juan, Puerto Rico at the time. Israeli Prime Minister Benjamin Netanyahu's corruption trial resumed today following a two-month recess. The trial has dragged on for almost 7 years. It's unclear if it will conclude before a national election at the end of next month, as NPR's Kerry Khan reports.
1: Netanyahu was last in court in June and has long denied any wrongdoing. He's testified in three cases he's standing trial for. One case alleges he and his family received luxury gifts for political favors. The other two deal with corruption and breach of trust accusations, charging he used his office to secure favorable media coverage from Israeli outlets. He first took the witness stand back in December of 2024, but has repeatedly asked for delays due to his political duties as well as health and security concerns. Critics worry if the trial is not wrapped up before elections October 27th and Netanyahu wins, he could replace the current attorney general, as members of his coalition government have repeatedly threatened. Kerry Khan, NPR News, Tel Aviv.
0: This is NPR News. People in Hawaii are bracing for Hurricane Lowell. The Category 3 storm is forecast to move just west of the main Hawaiian islands by tonight. Currently, the storm has top sustained winds of 115 miles per hour. The island of Kauai is among those under a hurricane warning. The height of tick season is nearing an end across the U.S., NPR's Ping Huang reports.
2: On a national level, tick bites tend to drop off in September. That's according to data reported by the Centers for Disease Control and Prevention. But Allison Hinckley, an epidemiologist there, says those in the Northeast, Mid-Atlantic, and Upper Midwest regions should still keep an eye out for the black-legged deer tick, which remains active through the fall.
3: It's the type of tick that can transmit Lyme disease. So especially in those regions, we think it's still important to take steps to avoid tick bites.
2: Come winter, the ticks are less active. They'll hunker in leaf litter and soil and hibernate through colder months. While researchers are working on methods to reduce tick populations and the disease burdens they carry, Hinckley recommends people wear clothes treated with tick repellent to prevent tick bites and to remove ticks promptly if they latch. Ping Huang, NPR News.
0: The latest Spider-Man movie remains number one at the North American box office for the sixth consecutive week. Spider-Man Brand New Day took in another $18 million in ticket sales over the Labor Day weekend. I'm Dave Mattingly, NPR News in Washington.

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1: It's Morning Edition from NPR News. I'm Leila Fadel.
2: And I'm Michelle Martin. Good morning. Authorities in Florida are investigating a plane crash in Miami that killed five people on Sunday.
1: An Amazon Prime cargo plane was landing at Miami International Airport around 2 p.m. Eastern when it overran the runway, crashed, and rammed into vehicles on the ground. Five people were injured as well. It's not yet clear how many of the people killed or hurt were on board the plane or on the ground. Amazon says the plane was operated by 21 Air, a contract cargo carrier.
2: NPR's Arzu Rezvani has been following the story, and she's with us now to tell us more about it. Good morning, Arzu.
3: Hey, Michelle.
2: So investigators at the National Transportation Safety Board have started arriving in Miami. What are they going to be looking at to try to figure out what caused this crash?
3: They'll be looking at everything from possible mechanical failure to environmental variables to flight crew performance. I spoke with Peter Goltz last night. He's the former managing director of the NTSB. He's now a transportation safety consultant. And he explained to me how this usually goes.
4: They'll listen to the cockpit voice recorder to make sure that the pilots were following the checklists, were aware of the extenuating circumstances. They will look at the data recorder, which will tell them how fast the plane was going, when it touched down, what sort of braking action was applied by the crew.
3: Another detail investigators will likely examine are thunderstorms and winds that were directly over the airport at the time of the crash. Weather conditions are often a reason to delay or avoid a landing, but it's still a little too early to tell if weather was a key factor in this crash.
2: Okay, and do I have this right, that it's usually a combination of factors that causes plane crashes?
3: Yes, that's right. And that's a big reason why these investigations are so extensive and take so much time. It's typically a series of cascading factors that contribute to any crash.
2: But how unusual is it for a plane to overrun the runway?
3: Well, it's enough of a concern that for the last couple of decades, many airports, particularly those with shorter runways, have set up an engineered materials arresting system, or EMAS, which is basically this crushable material placed at the end of a runway designed to help stop a plane that overruns the runway. These systems are not mandated by the FAA, and Miami International Airport doesn't have that in place because the runways there are pretty long, which is why this crash at this particular airport is a bit curious.
2: And this was an Amazon plane that was operated by a contract cargo carrier. Could that figure into the investigation?
3: Yeah, you know, this is something that also caught the attention of Goltz, the former NTSB director, and he thinks investigators will examine that corporate relationship that put this plane in the air to see, you know, who was responsible for flight crew training, who was responsible for maintenance. So I think as this investigation goes on, that will be a space to watch.
2: That is NPR's Arzu Rezvani. Arzu, thank you.
3: You're welcome.
1: To help us understand more about what investigators will look for in Miami, we're joined by Mary Schiavo. She's a former inspector general at the Department of Transportation, and she joins me now. Good morning. Mary, good morning. Are you there?
5: Hello.
1: Hi. So we're live on the air. It's still early in this crash, but in what we know, but what stands out most to you when you look at video of this crash?
5: Well, what stands out to me is the video that has surfaced of the landing approach, of the approach, and then the actual touchdown, or rather the failure to touch down at the end of the runway. And, you know, understandably, this aircraft had come through some weather. There was really ominous looking weather as you see this video off the end of the runway. But we also, when you look at radar that's publicly available about the airspeed and the rate of descent, it was coming in fast. It was descending rather quickly. It was not what's called a stabilized approach. In other words, you're on the right glide slope. You've got the right speeds coming in. You're making the right rate of descent. And also the PAPI lights, their precision of approach lights were out on this runway. So if, and there was a notice to airmen, a NOTAM out about this, so they should have known they wouldn't have them. But it really looks like they were in quite a hurry to get to the runway. They probably should have done what's called a go around. In other words, since they weren't stabilized and really lined up well to make a good landing right at the end of the runway. And you can see that in the video. You're supposed to touch the back wheels first, let the plane settle onto the runway. That breaks the airflow and slows the plane down, the airflow over the wings, and let the nose settle. We see, several hundred feet, maybe even, 1,000 feet or 2,000 feet down the runway, they still hadn't gotten both back wheels on the ground and settled the nose. And there was just no way to dissipate this speed. Also, a 767 should be landing at about 135, 140 knots. It appeared to be faster than that, maybe at some point as high as 170, 180 knots. And then when it went off the other end of the runway, it was reported that it was going 130 miles an hour. So clearly it hadn't dissipated the speed. So the NTSB is going to focus on the pilot handling. And of course, it's possible there were some mechanical problems. I didn't see in that video that the spoilers, things that help the plane slow down, they're supposed to be set before you touch down. And then when you finally touch down, they're automatic. Maybe they had problems with the thrust reversers. There's a lot of things to look at, but I think they'll focus on that landing sequence, how they were coming in and descending. And then again, the issue that there were no arrestor beds at the end of the runways of this airport in a very populated area.
1: How common is a crash like this where the plane overshoots the runway during its landing and leaves the airport perimeter?
5: Well, when you have a runway accident, an overshoot is probably one of the more commons, other than there's a big problem now in the United States with runway incursions, where taxiways, runways, aircraft crossing the runways, other vehicles. But other than that, going off the end of the runway, particularly where there's been some storms. In this case, it appears there was a tailwind, maybe perhaps as much as 26 knots, 30 miles an hour. They had almost 9,000 feet of runway, almost. I think it's about 8,400, 8,500 feet long. And for them to have an overshoot there, that's quite a bit of speed. But, those are some of the additional things that they'll look at.
1: Now, you have been quoted saying that it is a concern or a red flag that the plane had foreign owners, Russian operators at one point. Why?
5: Yes, well, when I was Inspector General, one of the things that we looked at was international parts provisioning and things like that. And whenever a plane has had foreign ownership, especially Russian ownership, you have to look at the maintenance track record, the parts track record, really what is the history of the plane. But, the black boxes will reveal all of that. If there was a mechanical problem, those black boxes, although they might be very, very old, they will have the key parameters, as will the cockpit voice recorder.
1: Mary Schiavo is a former Inspector General for the Department of Transportation. Thank you for joining us.
5: Thank you.
1: This is NPR News.
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0: Good morning. I'm Leila Faldin. Someone in a Seattle suburb heard banging inside their home last month, so they called the police and reported a possible burglary. An officer went in and found the intruder at the top of the stairs. It was a bobcat. Police think it climbed a tree and jumped through an open window, maybe to try and get the house cat inside. The house cat was fine, and the cat burglar has been released back into the wild. It's Morning Edition.
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0: It's Morning Edition from NPR News. I'm Leila Faldin.
2: And I'm Michelle Martin. Good morning. It's not just the usual media types covering the U.S. Open this year. Social media influencers are in the house, or the stadium as it were, and they are being blamed for breaches of tennis etiquette, such as breaking out the ring cameras and taking selfies while matches are in play. Annoying to other fans, and even worse, distracting for the players on the courts. Cue the discourse. So we've called tennis writer Courtney Nguyen to get her take on all this. Good morning, Courtney.
3: Good morning.
2: So what are some of the complaints about the behavior?
3: Yeah, we've seen more of the type of influencer activity that would normally take place kind of outside of the stadium, you know, on the grounds, taking videos and things like that. This year it's permeated into the stadium, and that's really been the issue. So we have people bringing ring lights in to take videos from there. We have suites coordinating these kind of, song and dances, call and repeat type things, all while matches are ongoing. And that's really been the spark for, as you said, the discourse surrounding what is proper behavior in a public sporting environment.
2: Have the players noticed this? And if so, what are they saying?
3: Without a doubt, they have definitely noticed it. We've had play stopped in a Naomi Osaka match with the umpire kind of calling out some of the disturbances in the crowd, specifically related to content creation and content capture. And they have been a little bit frustrated by the fact that they understand why this is being done. They understand that, you know, this is where younger people are getting their information now, is on social media. And for tennis to grow, it's important to obviously be on those platforms. But their argument is, you know, we're here, we're working. This is one of the most prestigious events on our calendar. Please don't interrupt us while we're trying to actually play points. And that's really where the rub is taking place.
2: So who are these social media influencers?
3: It's a great question, because the USTA, which organizes the U.S. Open, has a content creator credentialing system. So they have about 100 content creators that they have credentialed themselves as part of an outreach kind of program. None of those creators are the ones that are creating these disturbances that have been called out in these matches. So effectively, by deduction, it's fans. It's fans who are there. Maybe they are influencers who have been brought in by, you know, brands to come in and get content. There's definitely a lot of that going on the grounds. But they also can just be one-off fans who are trying to capture content for their own platforms.
2: I was going to ask you that, because I was going to say, do we know for a fact that it is so-called influencers causing ruckus and not just fans acting up? Because I have to tell you, I have been to many a concert, especially since COVID, where I'm asking myself, where is the home training? I mean, I'm talking about people using their iPads to film the whole concert so people behind you can't see it. I mean, really? So that's why I'm wondering why we're saying influencers, but do we know that that's really the case? Or is this just people who like taking pictures of themselves?
3: Right. We don't know if that's the case, because the definition of an influencer is still so convoluted and it's imprecise, right? It's a term that we use to describe anybody capturing content, but technically it's somebody who's trying to influence you, right? Sell you something, sell you a product, promote a brand. It's not clear that's happening here. And so that's where it's a little bit tricky.
2: Really, really, really fast here. Any idea what the Tennis Association is going to do about all this?
3: Well, Wimbledon has already come out and said no influencers for next year. So obviously it's starting to crack down a little bit. But okay, as for the USTA, they've been, you know, informing people, given more instructions about tennis etiquette.
2: All right. That is tennis writer Courtney Nguyen. Courtney, thank you.
3: Thank you.
2: This is Morning Edition from NPR News. I'm Michelle Martin.
4: And I'm Leila Fadel.
5: Where did it go? 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
0: From Marketplace in Washington, I'm Kimberly Adams. A new CEO will take the reins of athleisure company Lululemon tomorrow. Its last CEO stepped down in January, and in May, Lululemon settled a proxy battle with the company's founder. All of that has affected the company's performance. Last week, it reported a 9% sales decline in the second quarter. As Marketplace's Henry Epp reports, the company's struggles come at a tumultuous time for the broader athleisure market.
2: Lululemon is not the only athleisure or sportswear brand having a tough 2026, says David Swartz, a senior equity analyst at Morningstar who covers the apparel industry.
3: A number of companies in the industry, including Nike, Puma, and Under Armour, have really been struggling.
2: Which is a pretty big change from just a few years ago during the pandemic when sweatpants and leggings and running shoes were flying off the shelves.
3: A lot of people just really stocked up on sportswear during that period 5 years ago, and they don't need any more right now.
2: But while some big-name brands are struggling, the overall market for athleisure is doing okay. Swartz estimates it's growing around 3 to 5% a year. What's changed is a lot of new, smaller brands have gotten into the segment, says Jessica Ramirez, co-founder of the consulting firm The Consumer Collective.
4: There's so many brands that collectively, even though they might be small, they dent the market.
2: And make it a bit tougher for older brands to keep growing. Still, there's opportunity for all athleisure and sportswear companies because, Ramirez says, as consumers get more active, they're essentially buying two wardrobes, one for work and one for exercise.
4: You know, I'm not going to be running in my heels and I'm not going to be running in my ballet flats. I'm going to need proper training shoes for that, right?
2: Some brands appear to be trying to cater to both those needs. The athleisure company Fabletics, for example, launched a denim line earlier this year. I'm Henry Epp for Marketplace.
0: U.S. markets are closed for Labor Day. They reopen tomorrow, Tuesday at 9:30 a.m. Wall Street time. In other parts of the world, starting in Europe, the FTSE in London is up 0.2%, the CAC in Paris is up 0.1%, and in Asia, the Hong Kong Hang Seng Index closed down almost 1%.
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0: Canadian Prime Minister Mark Carney is set to address the European Parliament later this month. Given the ongoing trade war with the U.S., Canada is looking to reduce its dependence on its not-so-neighborly lately neighbor to the south. But could the trade war push Canada to go so far as to join the European Union? That's the very question at the heart of a recent piece from journalist Ishan Tharoor, global affairs columnist at The New Yorker. He joins me now with more. Ishan, welcome.
5: Pleasure to be with you.
0: Before we dive into your column, I want to go back to January of this year. You were at the speech Prime Minister Carney gave at the World Economic Forum. Can you talk about how that speech almost foreshadowed what was to come in terms of Canada's approach to foreign policy this year?
5: Yes, I was in Davos at the World Economic Forum, and Mark Carney, the Canadian Prime Minister, gave what became the kind of defining speech of that event, where he effectively talked about how, you know, all this rhetoric about a rules-based order, the international system such as it was, that we have to really look beyond that now, that was a fiction perhaps, and whatever existed before no longer quite stands. And we middle powers, and he defined Canada as a middle power, have to find ways to band together and stand up to the interference and designs of more hegemonic powers.
0: The central thesis of your article is the possibility that Canada could possibly join the European Union. How likely of a scenario is that?
5: Yes, let's be totally clear. Canada is not about to join the European Union. But this conversation has been there, and it's been there for many years in academic circles and in some kind of wonky policy circles in Brussels and Ottawa. And it's taken a new form and shape in the shadow of Trumpism. Canada and the EU already have a very substantive set of trade agreements and close partnerships on various fronts. But there is this feeling that of all the countries outside of Europe that are most, you know, aligned to sort of the EU ethos, it is Canada. It is a social democratic state. It's a state that has abundant natural resources that, frankly, Europe needs. And the European market presents lots of opportunities for Canada's businesses. A sense of solidarity with Europeans that's always been there, but the conversation has accelerated. You have prominent European politicians openly talking about the idea of Canada joining the European Union. You have polls in Canada showing that close to a majority or a majority of Canadians would be interested in joining the EU. Now, I think we all know that the process of joining the EU is very complicated. It requires every country in the EU supporting it. And then also the Canadians would actually want to do it. And joining the EU means a lot of things that maybe once Canadians actually think about it, they'll realize that this is just not going to work. You know, we'll have to have a very hard border with the US, for example, because of the EU rules.
0: It seems like there has been something of a global reassessment of the role the United States plays in the international power and economic dynamic. How would you place what Canada is doing in that larger shift?
5: It's striking because, of course, Canada is the U.S.'s closest ally. It's almost a little sibling to the United States. They share so much history. They share so much trade. They have always been together in various global conflicts. And to have Canada standing up and saying, okay, we have to figure out a new global system. You know, Canada has effectively become the kind of canary in the coal mine when it comes to thinking through the new world that we live in. And that is really striking when you consider for how long Canada has just been, you know, the closest buddy and partner of the United States.
0: Ishan Tharoor is the global affairs columnist at The New Yorker. Thank you so much.
5: Thank you for having me.
0: Even on a holiday, the Marketplace team is still working hard for you. Tune in later today to hear my colleague Sabri Benishore in for Kai Rizdal with the wrap-up of the day's economic news. In Washington, I'm Kimberly Adams with the Marketplace Morning Report. From APM, American Public Media.

This is John Fahey of the Mountain Gazette. Thanks for listening to KBUT Crested Butte, the soundtrack for life in Crested Butte and the Upper Gunnison Valley. Thanks for listening.

0: Good morning. President Trump's negotiators, Steve Witkoff and Jared Kushner, went to Ukraine for the first time to try and end the war. We ask a former U.S. ambassador to Ukraine, why now? It's Morning Edition from NPR News. The U.S. tells Iran, if you shoot at two of our ships, we'll take out three of yours. I'm Leila Faldin.
1: And I'm Michelle Martin. The latest American attacks hit Iranian tankers, including one near the heart of the country's oil export hub. Also, Secretary of State Marco Rubio heads to Colombia, Peru, and Ecuador this week. How is Latin America receiving the Trump administration's message of U.S. dominance? And a former crime reporter closes his notebook to become a clown. It is Monday, September 7th. On this day in 1979, ESPN debuted. News is next.
2: Live from NPR News in Washington, I'm Windsor Johnston. The National Transportation Safety Board is investigating why an Amazon cargo plane skidded off a runway at Miami International Airport and struck several vehicles on Sunday. At least five people were killed and several others were injured. Mary Schiavo is a former inspector general at the Transportation Department. She tells NPR that the weather may have played a part in the crash.
3: This aircraft had come through some weather. There was really ominous-looking weather, as you see this video off the end of the runway. But we also, when you look at radar that's publicly available about the airspeed and the rate of descent, it was coming in fast. It was descending rather quickly. It was not what's called a stabilized approach.
2: The plane was arriving from San Juan, Puerto Rico, when it overran the runway and caught fire. As Republicans prepare to gather in Dallas this week for a midterm convention, President Trump is promising to put his super PAC's massive war chest to work for GOP candidates. NPR's Mara Liasson reports on where that money could go and how much difference it could make with Election Day less than 2 months away.
4: Trump's super PAC, MAGA Inc., has been sitting on more than $400 million in cash, and the president is finally beginning to spend it.
5: I think I have like a close to $1 billion in the super PAC, and I'm allocating for probably $400 or $500 million. So I'll be spending.
6: We'll be spending. Midterm election.
5: Yeah, we're going to spend a lot of money because we don't want to lose our country.
4: MAGA Inc. made a $10 million ad buy to support Texas Attorney General Ken Paxton, who's running for Senate. Overall, Republican super PACs and campaign committees have much more money than their Democratic counterparts. But in many cases, specific Republican candidates have raised less money than their Democratic opponents. Mara Liasson, NPR News.
2: Secretary of State Marco Rubio is heading to South America this week as the Trump administration embraces a new group of right-wing leaders and pushes to expand U.S. influence across the region. NPR's Michelle Kellerman reports.
7: The State Department says Rubio will travel to Colombia, Ecuador, and Peru to talk about enhanced cooperation in the fight against what it calls narco-terrorism. The Trump administration has killed at least 227 people in the past year in strikes on what it alleges are drug boats in the Caribbean and the Pacific. Critics say these strikes are illegal and have not had an impact on the drug trade. But Rubio may not face much pushback on this trip, as new right-wing governments promise to work with the Trump administration. The State Department says Rubio will also discuss trade and support for recovery efforts from a recent earthquake in Colombia. Michelle Kellerman, NPR News, the State Department.
2: This is NPR News in Washington. As Hollywood finishes a possibly record-breaking $4.7 billion summer, NPR's Bob Mondello looks at how theaters are planning to keep audiences coming in during the fall and winter months.
8: No superheroes until December, but what fall lacks in conventional blockbusters, it hopes to make up in variety and depth. Dramas include a Social Network follow-up called The Social Reckoning about Facebook.
9: We're twice as big as the biggest country on earth. We're not frightened of Congress or post-government. Please, please, let me quote that.
8: Action flicks from Godzilla Minus Zero to a Hunger Games sequel.
10: Welcome to the second quarter quell.
8: Biopics include Jimmy about Jimmy Stewart.
11: I saw that in a movie. I mean, gosh darn, it really works.
8: And the true underdog story behind Sylvester Stallone's underdog story.
12: Have someone like Chuck Bronson, or we could do Eastwood.
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8: to a Shaun the Sheep mystery.
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8: 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Bob Mondello, NPR News.
2: Gas prices are at a record high for the Labor Day period, averaging $4.14 a gallon nationwide. That's nearly a dollar more than a year ago and above the previous holiday record set in 2012. Prices have climbed amid the war with Iran and disruptions affecting oil shipments through the Strait of Hormuz. Diesel prices hit another record high today at $5.90 per gallon. Wall Street is closed for the Labor Day holiday. Stocks resume trading on the exchange tomorrow. 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

0: It's Morning Edition from NPR News. I'm Leila Fadel.
1: And I'm Michelle Martin. Good morning. President Trump's envoys went to Ukraine's capital, Kyiv, for the first official visit during wartime.
0: Jared Kushner and Steve Witkoff came right from Moscow. They said they want peace talks to restart. The visit did not produce a breakthrough, but it gave Ukrainians in Kyiv a reprieve from near-constant Russian attacks. In a few moments, we'll ask former U.S. Ambassador to Ukraine, William Taylor, about these developments. We begin with the latest from the ground.
1: Joining us now to talk about, this is NPR's Joanna Kakissis, who is in Kyiv. Joanna, good morning.
2: Good morning, Michelle.
1: So you were at the press conference with Kushner, Witkoff, and Ukrainian President Volodymyr Zelensky. What did they say?
2: So all three men said the talks were substantive and new ideas had been presented, but they didn't offer any details about these ideas, even when reporters pressed them. Now, the men were seated on this stage outside the ornate presidential palace in Kyiv under rainy and gray skies. Jared Kushner, who is Trump's son-in-law, said President Trump wants to end the war as soon as possible. A Ukrainian journalist asked, could this happen as early as this winter? And Kushner said he wants to try.
3: I think if we can achieve that, it'd be an incredible thing. It doesn't mean that we will achieve it, but it's an effort that's very important to try.
2: Zelensky looked really skeptical, as Kushner said this, and he told reporters afterwards that he expects Russia to continue the war. And because Ukraine is facing another brutal winter, with more Russian airstrikes on its energy grid expected, Zelensky says he is pushing for aid that includes more air defense supplies.
1: Joanna, can you just remind us of why peace talks have stalled?
2: Yeah, well, the White House, which has sponsored these talks, has been occupied with Iran since the U.S. and Israel attacked Iran in February. However, a member of Ukraine's negotiating team told me that the Ukrainians actually never stopped communicating with Trump's team and even occasionally with Russian representatives.
1: Did this help at all?
2: Well, actually, no, not really, because the two sides remain so far apart on crucial issues. For example, consider the very sensitive issue of territory. Russia has pushed for Ukraine to give up land it still controls in exchange for a peace deal. A public opinion poll say that most Ukrainians strongly oppose this. Now, Zelensky said he did discuss the territory issue with Kushner and Witkoff. And he's saying something this sensitive can only be handled by leaders, himself, Vladimir Putin, with maybe Trump and the Europeans also involved.
1: But what did this visit mean for Zelensky and for Ukrainians in general?
2: Yeah, well, Michelle, for Zelensky, the symbolism of just seeing Trump's envoys in Kyiv mattered. Remember, this is their first ever wartime trip to Ukraine, and they have visited Moscow several times. So the war has closed Ukrainian airspace. They traveled to Kyiv on a train dubbed the Peace Express. Witkoff told everybody that he loved it.
3: It reminded me of my days taking the train to see my grandmother down to Florida, and it was great.
2: And what was also great, Zelensky said, is that having Trump's most trusted representatives in Kyiv meant Russia would not dare bomb the city. Zelensky is saying Kushner and Witkoff visiting Kyiv did so much more than any Patriot air defense system to protect the city. And he said, please come more often so our people can live a little.
1: That is NPR's Joanna Kakissis in Kyiv, Ukraine's capital. Joanna, thank you.
2: You're welcome.
0: Let's get a perspective on the trip to Moscow and Kyiv by President Trump's emissaries from someone who knows the region well. William Taylor served as U.S. ambassador to Ukraine during the George W. Bush and Obama administrations. Ambassador, good morning and welcome back to the program.
4: Thank you, Leila. Good to be here.
0: So Steve Witkoff and Jared Kushner have been to Russia multiple times, but they had never traveled to Ukraine until now. Why do you think they chose now to go?
4: So they finally figured out that in order to have a real negotiation, they have to hear from both sides. They had not, as you say, they'd not been to Kyiv ever. And so hearing from directly from Zelensky and his team is important if there's going to be serious negotiations.
0: Do you expect any breakthroughs to come from this visit?
4: No, because main reason is Putin has no intention, has given no indication that he's willing to make any concessions, that he's willing to stop the war, that he's willing to negotiate for agree to a ceasefire. There's no indication from Putin. That's the key, Leila.
0: But the war has inflicted major losses on both sides. And these visits are happening at a dangerous moment for both Russia and Ukraine because both sides have escalated air attacks. I mean, is there any motivation now for Russia to come to a ceasefire agreement or at least to start being open to it?
4: Absolutely. Absolutely. As you say, the Ukrainians are battering the Russians. Military targets, military industrial base. They're battering the economic side. They're battering the energy. So the Russians have a lot at stake. Their economy is in terrible shape. But Putin has given no indication he is responding to that pressure. That pressure just needs to increase, and that will be the incentive he'll have to come to the table.
0: Who holds the upper hand right now when it comes to the military battlefield combat?
4: The military battlefield is split. The Ukrainians are doing great on the ground. They're doing great on the sea. They are holding their own. They're battering both sides. Both sides are battering each other in the air. The Ukrainians have great support from allies. The Russians don't. Hmm. So in that regard, the Ukrainians have an advantage.
0: And right now, how do you see the U.S. role given this visit, but also the Trump administration's very focused on a different war that it started alongside Israel against Iran?
4: And the U.S. influence has declined as the assistance that we Americans are providing to the Ukrainians has gone down. There's virtually no military assistance. There's virtually no financial support. So the influence that the United States wields in that part of the country, in that part of the world, is clearly down.
0: But does this visit change at least the narrative of that?
4: It does to a degree. As you say, this is the first time that Witkoff and Kushner have been there. That's a good sign. That's a very good sign. It indicates that they're willing to listen to both sides and move that thing forward. However, Kushner said out loud the quiet part, which he said, we want these trilateral discussions because at that time we can have the Ukrainians talking to the Russians instead of us talking to the Ukrainians about what the Russian view is.
0: Mm. When you say he said the quiet part out loud, you're saying the U.S. has been Russia's messenger?
4: Witkoff has been Russia's messenger, exactly. He's been there 8 times. He listens to Putin over and over. He comes back out and parrots the Russian line. It puts pressure on the Ukrainians to agree to the Russian line. That apparently has changed.
0: Now, if you were still serving as a diplomat, what would you change in the Trump administration's approach to this conflict, and what would you tell them to do right now?
4: Strongly support the Ukrainians on the military side and on the energy side, on the air defense side. The Ukrainians are looking at a very grim winter. Last winter was terrible weather, and the Russians took great advantage. The Russians are going to do that again this time. The Ukrainians need that support to be able to defend themselves. This is in the U.S. interest that the Ukrainians stop the Russians. It's a security issue for us. It's a security issue for the Europeans. That's why the Europeans are stepping up so well. So the support from the United States is crucially important if we want to stop this war.
0: And very quickly, I mean, what would the ultimate compromise you were looking for look like between Russia and Ukraine that they could both accept?
4: It would be a ceasefire in place. Mm-hmm. It would be security guarantees for the Ukrainians. It would be an acknowledgement that the Russians are in 19% of Ukraine territory, but never an acceptance of the legal presence of the Russians there.
0: That's William Taylor, former U.S. ambassador to Ukraine. Thank you for your time and your insights.
4: Thank you, Layla.
1: Near record high diesel prices are increasing shipping and construction costs. They're making it a lot more expensive to farm. As Frank Morris of member station KCUR reports, the diesel price spike comes at a bad time for farmers.
5: Diesel is up almost 60% from last year, and that increase hits hard at harvest time.
6: Probably going to cost me an extra $20,000 or $25,000 this year, which is tuition for one of my kids in college, basically.
5: Jed Bauer is currently president of the National Corn Growers Association. He's getting ready to harvest about 1,100 acres of corn and soybeans. He's also contending with steep hikes in the price of fertilizer, farm equipment, and pesticides.
6: In my neck of the woods in southern Ohio right now, I think we've got a pretty good crop, but I'm still in the red. I can tell you after I harvest this crop, I won't make a profit. And this is year four of that.
5: Bauer says he's hearing more about farm foreclosures and an increase in farmer suicides. He blames Congress for failing to pass more farm-friendly policies. But Vance Emke, who works the arid plains of western Kansas along with his wife, Louise, lays the blame squarely on President Trump. Trump's attack on Iran closed oil shipping routes and continues to drive up the price of gas and diesel.
7: We stumbled into this thing, and I don't know how the heck we're going to get out of it. But in the meantime, Louise and I and the rest of the farmers down here are really paying the price for it.
5: That price will vary significantly from farm to farm. All big farming operations need lots of diesel. But Jennifer Ift, an agricultural economist at Kansas State University, says farmers with relatively low debt and lots of land can better afford to just eat high fuel prices.
8: If you're a farm who's showing a profit, it's like a paper cut. But if you're somebody who's on the edge, it's like getting kicked when you're down.
5: There is some good news for farmers. Wheat and corn prices have jumped to their highest level in years. And Ift says farmers can look forward to some $14 billion in government checks next month, mostly to compensate for last year's low commodity prices.
8: A lot of crop farms are going to be getting $20, $30, $40 an acre in October, depending on what they're getting it for. So it's not all gloom right now.
5: Despite bank loans and government support, many farmers just don't have the money for more expensive diesel. For NPR News, I'm Frank Morris in Kansas City.

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1: 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I'm Leila Fadel.
2: I'm Michelle Martin.
3: And I'm Steve Inskeep. We've been talking to a clown. Here's your opportunity to insert a joke about the politician of your choice, but I mean a person who chose a career as a clown. John Simpson is a former journalist in London who became a clown.
4: So let's welcome up the special guest.
3: Videos show John Simpson being introduced in small performance spaces. Simpson, or rather the character he plays, steps before the crowd and begins a conversation which somehow grows more and more awkward until he declares a do-over.
5: Okay, we start again.
3: He walks off stage and returns. His character's discomfort is the joke. Simpson wrote about his experience in The Observer, which is one of his former publications. And when we brought this up in an NPR story meeting, it seemed that half the staff knew somebody who had been to clown school, a cousin, a sister, even our excellent Middle East correspondent, Daniel Estrin. Sacha Baron Cohen trained as a clown. We have no statistics on whether there's really a trend in clowning, but John Simpson says he feels like there is.
6: I think people are really searching for meaning, authenticity, humanity at a time where the world is increasingly feeling like we are losing aspects of that.
3: Simpson found his own humanity not as a circus clown, but as a theater clown. And what's the difference?
6: Even professional clowns struggle with this, but the delineation is that I never wear a red nose on stage, personally. I have never used white face paint. It's not big trousers and squirty flowers and tiny cars.
3: Size 55 shoes, you don't do that either.
6: Exactly. But there are very, very similar things in the practice and the basics of what both types of clown do, which is primarily with a willing butt of the joke. A stand-up comedian makes jokes. A clown is the joke.
3: What's the kind of thing you would do to get a laugh?
6: Currently, one of the bits that I'm working on is a kind of spiritual guru idiot.
3: Okay, I'm already enjoying this, but please continue.
6: I come into the space as a kind of pompous fool who is very self-important. The physicality of it is very kind of, you know, puffed up chest. He comes into the space and he has a series of demands that haven't been met. There's no spotlight, there's no ceremonial gong.
7: Usually it's a very big room with a big spotlight. Very impressive. I stand like this.
6: And in order to reach the microphone, there's a long list of things that the audience then have to do, and that becomes our game. So there's no spotlight, they have to light me with their phones.
7: And then usually when I get to about here, someone says something like, yes, I invested in his cryptocurrency.

0: we all find 10 people, we can become incredibly wealthy.
1: If it goes wrong, suddenly this very spiritual kind of Zen character flies off the handle, loses his temper, storms off stage, starts screaming positive affirmations from backstage. I'm a very spiritual person. I meditate and I pray, and it's really meaningful to me, but I do need to be able to laugh about it as well.
2: Now, I'm going to ask you for one of those spiritual affirmations here at the end, I think. But first, I want to understand a little better your story. What were you doing before you became a clown?
1: So I've been a crime journalist, a newspaper crime journalist for 15 years. And yeah, I realized I was very, very disillusioned with the industry, disappointed with the product, really. Like, you know, both in terms of what I see on the newsstands daily and reading the papers daily and what I see in the world.
2: So did you just have a bad day at work and then at the end of the day you were looking for a pub and you stumbled into a clown performance?
1: I mean, I basically, yes.
2: Okay.
1: There was a year where it got so bad, you know, in the UK, 2017, we had 5 terror attacks. Grenfell Tower burnt down. And to be immersed in that stress and pressure and tragedy and horror that much had a massive effect on me. And actually, you know, when you said, were you looking for a pub? Like, I was, you know, an alcoholic. So like in the very hackneyed kind of cliches of crime journalist behavior, that was really my escape from it. In the end, you know, the choice was made to get sober. And through that, I met incredible creative people, one of whom is a retired stand-up comedian who spoke with such inspiration about a clown course that he'd done that I booked one.
2: What are some essential lessons that you learn in clown school?
1: One thing I see again and again, which is so important for people to truly understand, is that we make bad decisions when we're scared, and it can be incredibly scary stepping out on stage in front of a room full of people. Training in that space of kind of nervousness and fear and anxiety starts to open up little windows of space where you can play and have fun. And when you realize there's no threat from the group of people who are sitting there waiting for you to do something funny.
2: So would you like to leave us with an affirmation that your character satirically gives, but maybe you sort of really mean?
1: So, the last time I stormed off stage and did a positive affirmation, I used one that I write down in the morning.
2: Okay.
1: So I sort of stormed off and I was like, I am a kind and loving man who wants to inspire people.
2: Well, you do seem very kind, so... John Simpson, thank you very much. It's been a pleasure.
1: A pleasure. Thank you.

0: Live from NPR News in Washington, I'm Dave Mattingly. Federal investigators are examining why an Amazon cargo plane ran off the end of a runway yesterday at Miami International Airport. The 767 slammed into multiple vehicles, sparking a fire. Five people were killed, several others hurt. There were thunderstorms in South Florida at the time. The two largest school districts in the U.S. are banning AI usage in classrooms for at least a year. The restrictions will affect more than a million kids in California and New York, as NPR's Sequoia Carrillo reports.
1: New York City Public Schools elementary and middle school students will not have any generative AI tools in classrooms this fall. The country's largest school district put a one-year pause on any learning tools that utilize the technology. That same day, the second largest district, the Los Angeles Unified School District, also banned AI for all of its students. Both districts said they would use the year to study the impact of AI on young students before making a final decision on whether it could be used in classes going forward. The move comes as many states are reevaluating technology and screens' role in schools. Sequoia Carrillo, NPR News.
0: Hurricane Lowell is expected to move near the main Hawaiian islands by tonight. The Category 3 storm has top sustained winds of 115 miles per hour. This is NPR News. Friday will mark 25 years since the September 11th terror attacks left nearly 3,000 people dead in New York City, at the Pentagon, and near Shanksville, Pennsylvania. Annual remembrances are being held at each site. A ceremony is also being held in Gander, Newfoundland, where many Americans were diverted after U.S. airspace was shut down that day. As Dan Karpinchuk reports, some people are upset that U.S. Ambassador Pete Hoekstra has been invited to attend the Gander ceremony, citing criticisms of Canada by the ambassador as well as President Trump.
2: Hoekstra stirred up controversy over his criticism of Canada's Elbows Up campaign against tariffs and its response to President Trump's rhetoric about a 51st state. But Gander's town council is asking residents to look beyond political differences and trade tensions. In a statement, the council said there are times to recognize that something is bigger than those differences, and for Gander, 9/11 is one of those times. When U.S. airspace was closed after the September 11, 2001 attacks, the people of Gander fed, clothed, and cared for more than 6,500 air passengers, most of them Americans, who were stranded there for days. Hoekstra says he's attending for an entire nation that remains moved by Gander's generosity. For NPR News, I'm Dan Karpinchuk in Toronto.
0: There's no trading today on Wall Street because of the Labor Day holiday. Stocks ended lower on Friday. I'm Dave Mattingly in Washington.

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1: It's Morning Edition from NPR News. I'm Michelle Martin.
2: And I'm Leila Fadel. Good morning. The U.S. hit three Iranian oil tankers this weekend in what it says was retaliation for Iran targeting two Navy ships. Iran is also announcing a new route in the Strait of Hormuz, the waterway that President Trump continues to say that the U.S. controls with little evidence. NPR's international correspondent Hadil El-Shalchi joins us now from Istanbul with the latest. Good morning.
3: Good morning.
2: So catch us up on the latest attacks.
3: Okay. So over the weekend, the U.S. military said Iran's Islamic Revolutionary Guard Corps launched ballistic missiles towards two U.S. Navy vessels, an aircraft carrier and a guided missile destroyer. CENTCOM says its vessels were unscathed. And in response to that, as you said, the U.S. struck three Iranian oil tankers, permanently disabling two, they said, and destroying a third. In its statement, CENTCOM called the Iranian tankers, quote, part of a multi-billion dollar shadow network which Iran uses to fund its Revolutionary Guard. It said one of the ships was near Kharg Island. That's the heart of Iran's oil export system. Another was in the Gulf of Oman. CENTCOM's commander said, quote, if you shoot at two of our ships, we will impose an even higher economic cost, taking out three of yours.
2: Now, at the heart of this conflict right now is the Strait of Hormuz and ships passing through the strait. Who's blocking what? Iran announced a new route?
3: Yeah, so the head of Iran's Supreme National Security Council, Mahmoud Rezaei, said in an interview with State TV that Iran will impose new restrictions in the Persian Gulf. He said Iran wants to create a new no-go zone encircling the Strait of Hormuz, and it'll sanction any ship trying to evade Iran's blockade. Rezaei said the strategy is to make it costlier for the shipping companies to try to cross the strait without Iran's permission. Now, Iran said a few weeks ago that it was close to sealing an agreement with Oman on reopening the strait temporarily. Today, the spokesperson for the Iranian Foreign Ministry said the talks of the agreement have reached, quote, a final stage, and that in the coming days they will register the safe route with the UN body in charge of the safety of shipping across the world. Now, one really important thing here is that when we are reporting on developments on the Strait of Hormuz, we rely many times on official statements released by the U.S. military, sometimes by President Trump himself, and official statements by Iranian forces and government. So we are limited when we want to independently verify what each side is targeting or the vessels getting through the strait or even who really controls what parts of the waterway.
2: The blockades on the Strait of Hormuz have affected global oil prices worldwide. What's the latest on that over the Labor Day weekend?
3: The U.S. has been assisting some vessels to cross the strait using strikes, and so some oil is getting through, but definitely not as much as before the war, according to shipping tracking websites like TankerTracker.com. Diesel reached an all-time high this weekend with a national average price of $5.90 per gallon. That's about 1% more than the last time we saw the highest price in 2022. And those refueling their vehicles in the U.S. over the weekend, they were paying over $4 a gallon, almost $1 more than the last record Labor Day high in 2012, according to AAA.
2: NPR's Hadil El-Shalchi in Istanbul. Thank you, Hadil.
3: You're welcome.
1: Secretary of State Marco Rubio is heading this week to Colombia, Peru, and Ecuador. He has been making Latin America a priority, even as the Trump administration revives 19th century ideas about U.S. dominance in the region. Rubio is also defending an oil deal with Venezuela's interim leaders who took power after the U.S. seized the Venezuelan president. Here's NPR's Michelle Kellerman.
4: What began as a warning to European powers in the 19th century to stay out of the New World is now a framework for U.S. regional dominance. That's how the U.S. ambassador to Panama puts it in a State Department video about the history of the Monroe Doctrine.
5: Fast forward to the modern era, where the doctrine has found its latest champion in President Trump.
4: Ambassador Kevin Moreno Cabrera cited President Trump's decision to send military forces to oust Venezuelan President Nicolas Maduro.
5: This calculated maneuver delivered a resonant signal across the hemisphere, punctuated by President Trump's own declaration.
6: Under our new national security strategy, American dominance in the Western Hemisphere, will never be questioned again.
4: But Trump's recent oil deal with Maduro's former vice president, now interim leader, and his call for U.S. dominance do raise concerns.
7: This neocolonialist, neo-imperialist approach has not been well received.
4: That's Jana Nelson, who was Deputy Assistant Secretary of Defense for the Western Hemisphere in the Biden administration.
7: The majority of the people in the Americas are not happy about the Monroe Doctrine concept being revived.
4: And it's not just about the video, says Michael Paulberg, a political science professor at Virginia Commonwealth University. He says there's a lot of concern in the region about the Trump administration's actions.
8: For example, the extrajudicial killings of 200 people on speedboats in the Caribbean and the Pacific, and the close alliance between the Trump administration and the Chavista government in Venezuela, and the election interference by the U.S. in the upcoming Brazilian elections. I think these things are a little bit more alarming to many people than the State Department video.
4: President Trump, though, is sounding confident about the trends in Latin America.
9: That part of our hemisphere is really turning out to be very much different than it was. They've gone from being left to going right.
4: And he's taking credit for that.
9: Because, as you know, I endorsed a gentleman, El Tigre. I liked his name, El Tigre. I guess that means he's a tough guy. But he's now the president of Colombia.
4: Abelardo de la Espriella won a narrow victory earlier this year and earned his nickname for his tough-on-crime message. But before that, he was a lawyer to some pretty controversial figures, says Paulberg.
8: As a criminal defense attorney, he represented many top drug traffickers and money launderers, including those who have been prosecuted in the U.S., like Alex Saab, or including convicted and jailed in the U.S., like Salvatore Mancuso.
4: Secretary Rubio will be meeting the new Colombian leader, and he'll visit other like-minded leaders in Ecuador and Peru this week. In a statement announcing the trip, officials said Rubio will talk about enhanced cooperation in the, quote, shared fight against narco-terrorism, which threatens our hemisphere. The former Defense Department official, Jana Nelson, says Rubio will find the region more aligned on fighting the drug trade.
7: On the security side, they all see eye to eye. They're all what we call in Latin America mano dura proponents. They take a very strong stance against organized crime and sometimes in violation of human rights.
4: And they're taking a more military-first approach to tackling drug trafficking, more in line with the Trump administration. Michelle Kellerman, NPR News, the State Department.

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0: Good morning. I'm Michelle Martin. There's a tradition at Kansas State. When the Wildcats football team scores, their mascot, Willie, has to do some push-ups. He does one for every point the team has scored so far. So Kansas beat Nicholls State 71-3 on Saturday, which put Willie on the hook for 394 push-ups over the course of the game. His form completely fell apart by the end, but he got them done. If the team keeps this up, Willie might get strong enough to join the squad. It's Morning Edition.
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0: This is Morning Edition from NPR News. I'm Michelle Martin.
2: And I'm Leila Fadel. On social media, people are smearing electric blue tinctures on their face. Some are even injecting them. These copper peptides are supposed to deliver flawless skin and better hair. NPR's Will Stone reports on the evidence.
3: 50 years ago, before it was a beauty peptide and the subject of looks-maxing content, GHK copper was a new discovery. A chemist named Lauren Pickard had isolated it from human blood and noticed that levels decline as people age.
4: It's a naturally occurring peptide.
3: That's Dr. Warren Ladegus, a professor at the University of Washington School of Medicine in Seattle. He collaborated with Lauren Pickard, who died several years ago.
4: The aspect that Lauren was pursuing was the skin. He developed this anti-aging skin cream.
3: Because GHK binds to copper, it's often called copper peptides. He says it stimulates collagen production and other compounds in skin remodeling, triggers the growth of new blood vessels, and has anti-inflammatory effects.
4: GHK copper, when given to mice, stimulates a number of pathways that are associated with aging.
3: Ladegus says his experiments also indicate GHK can help with symptoms of Alzheimer's. But all this comes from animal studies. The human evidence is mostly on skin health and, to a lesser extent, on wound healing and hair growth. These trials are small and funded by the cosmetic industry, and they show copper peptides applied as a cream or serum improves thickness and elasticity, decreases wrinkles, and delivers other benefits for damaged skin. Dr. David Goldberg is director of cosmetic dermatology for the Schweiger Dermatology Group.
5: The science behind this is very solid.
3: He puts GHK in the same general category as topicals with vitamin C and antioxidants.
5: The topical GHK copper products definitely work.
3: But many people aren't simply putting it on their face. Increasingly, they're injecting it. There are no published human studies proving this is safe or effective. Goldberg says it's possible there are added benefits, but
5: I'm going to not sleep well at night until the human studies are actually done. Do I suggest to patients that they get injected with these peptides? The answer is no.
3: Like many wellness peptides, GHK copper is not an approved drug. Technically, compounding pharmacies aren't allowed to make the injectable form. But that has not curbed consumer appetite.
6: I definitely think we're hearing more and more about the injections.
3: Dr. Marissa Garshik is at MDCS Dermatology.
6: This is a classic situation where sometimes the marketing outpaces the science.
3: Experts say generally GHK copper is quite safe. If you inject it, though, there are more risks, like overloading your system with copper or triggering a dangerous immune reaction. A big concern is that many are now buying copper peptides on the gray market. Eric Marks is a doctor of nursing practice and runs a wellness clinic in the Seattle area called Vitality Medical. He says patients come to see him with problems after using GHK unsupervised.
7: Injection site irritations, reactions, infections, liver issues.
3: In these circumstances, it's unclear what's even responsible, copper peptides or some other undisclosed substance.
7: And I'm recommending get out of this. You need to stop.
3: But Marks does offer GHK copper in his own practice. He prefers the topicals for skin. Occasionally, he will give the injectable form, which he buys from a licensed pharmacy. So far, the benefits are underwhelming to him.
7: It's very minimal, I will honestly say, from the injectable form.
3: He would also like to see more research. Will Stone, NPR News.
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0: This is Morning Edition from NPR News. I'm Leila Fadel.
1: And I'm Michelle Martin. Good morning. Labor unions have tried to protect workers from many things: hazardous working conditions, excessively long workdays, trade agreements that kill U.S. jobs. Now they're confronting a force that all of us are reckoning with: the explosive growth of AI. NPR's Andrea Hsu is here this Labor Day to talk about how that's going. Good morning, Andrea.
2: Good morning.
1: So we know that AI is already transforming work for all kinds of people. How are labor unions responding?
2: Well, this is something that's been front of mind for them for a while. Already a couple of years ago, the Nurses Union, National Nurses United, they were holding rallies and speaking out against AI-powered software that some hospitals had introduced. You know, they had algorithms calculating how many hours of nursing care a patient needed, which affected staffing, and they were automating patient handoffs between shifts. And the nurses argued that this technology failed to see things that experienced nurses see, and that it was undermining their work, putting patients in danger. Now, the Nurses Union has gotten some hospitals to negotiate over the use of these AI systems, but it's an ongoing issue, and they haven't been able to stop hospitals from using these systems altogether.
1: So it's more like they're negotiating to try to put guardrails on AI, but not blocking it.
2: Exactly. And Liz Schuler, the president of the AFL-CIO, made clear they're not trying to block AI. She talked about this at the National Press Club earlier this year. She says their members, you know, who represent office workers and factory workers and retail workers, all kinds of professions, she says they're not anti-technology or anti-innovation.
3: There are so many workers in our movement who are excited to use AI, who are already finding ways to help them do their jobs better. What we are is anti-greed. We are against these forces that are using technology without our input, without our control.
2: And she talked about a survey they did. They asked 1,200 workers how they feel about AI. And Michelle, 95% of them said they wanted people, not AI, to make decisions about hiring, firing, and pay. And 94% of them wanted to know if AI was being used to monitor them. And, you know, the AFL-CIO has been pushing for laws that would create these kinds of guardrails. And there are now some state and local regulations that require companies to reveal if they're using AI to make hiring or layoff decisions, for example. But AI regulation remains patchy.
1: So the unions are saying they're not anti-technology, but are any of them enthusiastic about what's going on?
2: Actually, yes. The building trades unions are loving the data center boom. You know, AI companies are building these things everywhere, and it's creating tons of work for electricians, plumbers, pipe fitters. The International Brotherhood of Electrical Workers called on their 900,000 members around the country to ask their elected officials to oppose any kind of moratorium on data centers. I talked with Don Slayman about this. He's a political coordinator with the union, and he's frustrated by the recent backlash. He says, you know, we're a nation of data hoarders.
4: How many good pictures, how many emails do you not erase and empty from your trash can? I mean, all these folks that are saying, oh, data centers are the scourge, without understanding what they mean, and most of all, without understanding what they mean for skilled tradespeople.
2: And he disputes what many people say, that this work is just temporary. He says his union has contracts extending years into the future, and that the equipment inside those data centers is something his members will be upgrading for years to come.
1: That is NPR's Andrea Hsu. Andrea, thank you.
2: You're welcome.
0: In his first term, President Trump praised the idea of naming an aircraft carrier after African-American war hero Doris Miller. Now the Trump administration is considering stripping Miller's name from the ship. Steve Walsh with WHRO in Norfolk, Virginia, reports that reaction has been swift and harsh.
5: Doris Miller was the first African-American to earn the Navy Cross after the battle at Pearl Harbor in 1941. In 2020, Trump's acting Navy Secretary Thomas Modley decided to name an aircraft carrier after the World War II hero, says Modley's former deputy, Steve Deal.
6: He epitomized everything that we want to feel is honorable and virtuous about being American. There was no doubt at all that he was the person to name that aircraft carrier for the time.
5: At the Pearl Harbor attack, Miller moved the wounded captain of USS West Virginia to safety. Miller was a messman. At the time, that was one of only a few jobs open to African Americans in the Navy. Though he was untrained, he manned a gun and returned fire until he was ordered to leave. Miller was killed 2 years later during an attack on his new Navy ship. Deal says no one from the White House questioned the pick. President Trump promoted the decision during a Martin Luther King Jr. Day event at the White House when he was president in 2020.
7: Last month, the Navy announced that the next American aircraft carrier will bear the proud name of USS Doris Miller. That's pretty good. They won't give me that honor. That's a big boat. That's a big ship. All right, one day maybe.
5: That one day seems to have arrived. NPR has confirmed that the Trump administration is considering stripping Miller's name from the future Ford-class aircraft carrier, now under construction at Newport News Shipbuilding in Virginia. One likely replacement? Donald Trump. 8 of the 11 current aircraft carriers are named after presidents, but it's inconsistent. 2 are named after congressional leaders, including former Mississippi Senator John Stennis, says Ty Cejuli, a retired brigadier general and former professor at West Point.
8: I just think it's really ironic that they want to take the name off the Dory Miller, who was a sailor who died in combat, who saved his fellow sailors, and keep the name the John Stennis, who was a segregationist who fought against the values that we cherish as Americans.
5: Cejuli was vice chair of a congressionally mandated committee which recommended stripping the Confederate legacy from U.S. bases and ships in 2023. In 2025, the second Trump administration sidestepped the mandate. They put the old names back by renaming the bases for troops that shared the names of the Confederates. NPR has confirmed the administration is also contemplating upgrading Doris Miller's Silver Star to the Medal of Honor. Cejuli says it's ironic that Trump is considering the upgrade as the administration considers removing Miller's name from the carrier.
8: I see a pattern in the Trump administration, so I certainly think that Secretary Hegseth has ensured that we only name things after certain people and not everyone who makes up this great country.
5: The Secretary of Defense in the White House did not respond to a request for comment. Modley's aide Deal was at the ceremony at Pearl Harbor in 2020 when the name was announced, along with Doris Miller's family.
6: The reaction of the enlisted on that ship there in that area was also ecstatic. From every background, race, creed, color, they felt, wow, this is going to be our ship.
5: Currently, the carrier is scheduled to be ready by 2034. For NPR News, I'm Steve Walsh.
0: 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I'm Leila Fadel.
1: And I'm Michelle Martin.

90.3 Crested Butte, KGNI 88.7 Gunnison, also at 94.9 at Jack's Cabin in Almont, and at KBUT.org. 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

0: Good morning. An Amazon cargo plane crashed in Miami, killing at least 5 people. Former safety officials describe what investigators are looking at this morning, including the plane's history. It's Morning Edition from NPR News. Republicans have their work cut out for them to keep control of Congress. I'm Michelle Martin.
1: And I'm Leila Fadel. Founder of the Cook Political Report, Charlie Cook, says the 3 most likely scenarios for them are bad, really bad, and truly horrible. Also, President Trump is asking the Supreme Court again to let him restrict mail-in ballots. And in Germany, the anti-immigration party surged in a state election. If it forms a coalition, it would be the first far-right local government there since the Nazis. It's Monday, September 7th. On this day in 1940, the Blitz began. The news is next.
2: Live from NPR News in Washington, I'm Winter Johnston. The diplomatic push to end the war in Ukraine is picking up again, with U.S. envoys holding talks in both Moscow and Kyiv this weekend. Ukrainian President Volodymyr Zelensky says his meeting with Steve Witkoff and Jared Kushner made clear that some of the biggest obstacles to a peace deal remain unresolved. NPR's Joanna Kikissis reports.
3: The two sides remain so far apart on crucial issues. For example, consider the very sensitive issue of territory. Russia has pushed for Ukraine to give up land it still controls in exchange for a peace deal. A public opinion poll say that most Ukrainians strongly oppose this. Now, Zelensky said he did discuss the territory issue with Kushner and Witkoff. And he's saying something this sensitive can only be handled by leaders, himself, Vladimir Putin, with maybe Trump and the Europeans also involved.
2: NPR's Joanna Kikissis reporting from Kyiv. The National Transportation Safety Board is investigating why a cargo plane overshot a runway at Miami International Airport yesterday. NPR's Ping Huang reports the 767, operated by Amazon, struck several vehicles, killing at least 5 people.
4: Miami-Dade Sheriff Rosie Cordero-Stutz says a cargo plane overran the runway.
5: It came to rest at a field adjacent to the airport. At this time, we can confirm that we have at least 5 deceased individuals, and we have multiple individuals that were transported to local hospitals with unknown injuries.
4: Video posted on social media shows the Boeing 767 with its tail over the airport's fence and thick black smoke rising from the aircraft. It's unclear so far what caused the crash, though the National Transportation Safety Board says they're sending a team to the site and launching an investigation. Ping Huang, NPR News.
2: Nepal is observing a day of mourning for the victims of last month's devastating floods. Nearly 1,400 people were killed and thousands of others are still missing. Omkar Khandikar reports after 2 weeks, only 3 people have been found alive.
6: Over the weekend, Nepali army rescued a Chinese worker from inside a 225-meter tunnel buried in mud after a wall of ice and rock tore through a Himalayan valley last month. Another video they shared showed soldiers carrying a disoriented man into a helicopter. Authorities said the man had mild hypothermia but was largely stable. Local newspaper Kathmandu Post reports that Nepali authorities are also planning a $50 million project to drain 4 glacial lakes at risk of overflowing. Omkar Khandekar, NPR News, New Delhi.
2: You're listening to NPR News from Washington. Hurricane Lowell is taking aim at Hawaii. The Category 3 storm has maximum sustained winds of about 120 miles an hour as it moves north-northeast toward the islands. Pat Porter is the Emergency Management Administrator for Kauai.
7: As of now, all of Kauai is under the area where we're going to have tropical storm force winds. But Niiau is actually on the border there where they may have the 58-mile-per-hour destructive winds.
2: Forecasters say the storm could bring heavy rain, flash flooding, mudslides, and dangerous surf as it passes west of the state. The maker of smart rings called Aura is preparing to go public in what could be a blockbuster IPO. The company's first financial disclosures show a massive trove of personal data and a very loyal base of subscribers willing to pay a monthly fee. NPR's Alina Selyuk reports.
8: The Oura Ring has been riding the wellness trend to sell 3.6 billion rings in the past year. That's according to the company's new disclosures ahead of the public listing on the NASDAQ. Oura's pitch is that it tracks over 50 metrics like the heart rate, stress levels, sleep patterns. It also sells a subscription for about $6 a month to be able to see most of that data. The company's filing says Oura has, quote, amassed one of the largest and highest quality longitudinal biometric data sets in consumer health, representing nearly 42 billion hours of physiological data. Oura says its revenue doubled from 2024 to 2025 and seems on track to do that again this year. Alina Seluch, NPR News.
2: I'm Windsor Johnston, NPR News in Washington.
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0: It's Morning Edition from NPR News. I'm Leila Fadel.
1: And I'm Michelle Martin. Good morning. Authorities are investigating a plane crash that has killed five people in Miami. Details of the incident remain unclear, even though Fire Chief Ray Jadala said rescue vehicles arrived to the site of the crash almost immediately.
2: The airplane did strike a couple of vehicles that required a couple of victims that were actually trapped in the vehicles. So a complex extrication with our technical rescue team started to occur.
0: An Amazon Prime cargo plane was landing at Miami International Airport around 2 p.m. Eastern when it overran the runway, crashed, and rammed into vehicles on the ground. Five people were injured as well. It's not yet clear how many of the people killed or hurt were on board the plane or on the ground. Amazon says the plane was operated by 21 Air, a contract cargo carrier.
1: NPR's Arzu Rizvani has been following the story, and she's with us now to tell us more about it. Good morning, Arzu.
3: Hey, Michelle.
1: So investigators at the National Transportation Safety Board have started arriving in Miami. What are they going to be looking at to try to figure out what caused this crash?
3: They'll be looking at everything from possible mechanical failure to environmental variables to flight crew performance. I spoke with Peter Goltz last night. He's the former managing director of the NTSB. He's now a transportation safety consultant. And he explained to me how this usually goes.
4: They'll listen to the cockpit voice recorder to make sure that the pilots were following the checklists, were aware of the extenuating circumstances. They will look at the data recorder, which will tell them how fast the plane was going, when it touched down, what sort of braking action was applied by the crew.
3: Another detail investigators will likely examine are thunderstorms and winds that were directly over the airport at the time of the crash. Weather conditions are often a reason to delay or avoid a landing, but it's still a little too early to tell if weather was a key factor in this crash.
1: Okay, and do I have this right? That it's usually a combination of factors that causes plane crashes?
3: Yes, that's right. And that's a big reason why these investigations are so extensive and take so much time. It's typically a series of cascading factors that contribute to any crash.
1: But how unusual is it for a plane to overrun the runway?
3: Well, it's enough of a concern that for the last couple of decades, many airports, particularly those with shorter runways, have set up an engineered materials arresting system, or EMAS, which is basically this crushable material placed at the end of a runway designed to help stop a plane that overruns the runway. These systems are not mandated by the FAA, and Miami International Airport doesn't have that in place because the runways there are pretty long, which is why this crash at this particular airport is a bit curious.
1: And this was an Amazon plane that was operated by a contract cargo carrier. Could that figure into the investigation?
3: Yeah, you know, this is something that also caught the attention of Goltz, the former NTSB director, and he thinks investigators will examine that corporate relationship that put this plane in the air to see, you know, who was responsible for flight crew training, who was responsible for maintenance. So I think as this investigation goes on, that will be a space to watch.
1: And this crash happened on Labor Day weekend, which is one of the busiest travel periods. Did it affect other flights?
3: It certainly did on Sunday. All runways and taxiways at Miami International were closed for several hours. That caused massive delays and cancellations. And that, of course, meant long lines at the airport with passengers rebooking flights, which in some cases kept getting canceled. It's unclear how much of that will continue today, but the airport's website says two of the four runways are back open now.
1: That is NPR's Arzu Rizvani. Arzu, thank you.
3: You're welcome.
0: To help us understand more about what investigators will look for in Miami, we're joined by Mary Schiavo. She's a former inspector general at the Department of Transportation, and she joins me now. Good morning.
5: Hello.
0: Hi. It's still early in this crash and what we know, but what stands out most to you when you look at video of this crash?
5: Well, what stands out to me is the video that has surfaced of the landing approach, of the approach, and then the actual touchdown, or rather the failure to touch down at the end of the runway. And, you know, understandably, this aircraft had come through some weather. There was really ominous looking weather as you see this video off the end of the runway. But we also, when you look at radar that's publicly available about the airspeed and the rate of descent, it was coming in fast. It was descending rather quickly. It was not what's called a stabilized approach. In other words, you're on the right glide slope. You've got the right speeds coming in. You're making the right rate of descent. And also the PAPI lights, their precision approach. approach lights were out on this runway. So if, and there was a notice to airmen, a NOTAM out about this, so they should have known they wouldn't have them. But it really looks like they were in quite a hurry to get to the runway. They probably should have done what's called a go around. In other words, since they weren't stabilized and really lined up well to make a good landing right at the end of the runway. And you can see that in the video. You're supposed to touch the back wheels first, let the plane settle onto the runway. That breaks the airflow and slows the plane down, the airflow over the wings, and let the nose settle. We see, several hundred feet, maybe even, 1,000 feet or 2,000 feet down the runway. They still hadn't gotten both back wheels on the ground and settled the nose. And there was just no way to dissipate this speed. Also, a 767 should be landing at about 135, 140 knots. It appeared to be faster than that, maybe at some point as high as 170, 180 knots. And then when it went off the other end of the runway, it was reported that it was going 130 miles an hour. So clearly it hadn't dissipated the speed. So the NTSB is going to focus on the pilot handling. And of course, it's possible there were some mechanical problems. I didn't see in that video that the spoilers, things that help the plane slow down, they're supposed to be set before you touch down. And then when you finally touch down, they're automatic. Maybe they had problems with the thrust reversers. There's a lot of things to look at, but I think they'll focus on that landing sequence, how they were coming in and descending. And then again, the issue that there were no arrestor beds at the end of the runways of this airport in a very populated area.
0: How common is a crash like this where the plane overshoots the runway during its landing and leaves the airport perimeter?
5: Well, when you have a runway accident, an overshoot is probably one of the more commons, other than there's a big problem now in the United States with runway incursions where taxiways, runways, aircraft crossing the runways, other vehicles. But other than that, going off the end of the runway, particularly where there's been some storms. In this case, it appears there was a tailwind, maybe perhaps as much as 26 knots, 30 miles an hour. They had almost 9,000 feet of runway almost. I think it's about 8,400, 8,500 feet long. And for them to have an overshoot there, that's quite a bit of speed. But, those are some of the additional things that they'll look at.
0: Now, you have been quoted saying that it is a concern or a red flag that the plane had foreign owners, Russian operators at one point. Why?
5: Yes. Well, when I was Inspector General, one of the things that we looked at was international provisioning and things like that. And whenever a plane has had foreign ownership, especially Russian ownership, you have to look at the maintenance track record, the parts track record, really what is the history of the plane. But, the black boxes will reveal all of that. If there was a mechanical problem, those black boxes, although they might be very, very old, they will have the key parameters, as will the cockpit voice recorder.
0: Mary Schiavo is a former Inspector General for the Department of Transportation. Thank you for joining us.
5: Thank you.
1: For the first time, genetically modified pig kidneys have kept patients alive long enough to receive human organ transplants. NPR's Rob Stein reports.
6: Tim Andrews' kidneys had failed, and despite dialysis, his doctors told him he'd probably die before he could get a transplant.
7: And as it went on, I got sicker and sicker, and I was told, it could be less than a year now, so get your paperwork ready and all that stuff. So here I am looking at the fact that, that's the end, right? There's no options.
6: But then Andrews, who lives in New Hampshire, heard that surgeons in Boston were testing pig kidneys that had been genetically modified to work in people to help alleviate the shortage of organs. So he volunteered for the research, even though he figured it may not help him much.
7: I thought, if I can do something for humanity on my way out, why not? Gonna die anyways.
6: So the 66-year-old got a modified pig kidney in January of 2025 and almost immediately felt much better.
7: I could walk around. I wasn't tied to a machine. I wasn't dead tired. So for me, it was beautiful.
6: But after about 9 months, the pig kidney, which Andrews nicknamed Wilma, failed.
7: Then they removed Wilma, and I went back on dialysis, and I almost instantly became sick again.
6: At that point, Andrews thought he had reached the end, But 3 months later, his doctors found a human kidney form, and he's been feeling great again since getting it last year.
8: I have energy. I swim. I ride my bike. I enjoy life. Awesome. It's fantastic. She saved my life. She was the bridge so that I didn't die, so I got to the human kidney.
6: eGenesis, the biotech company developing the pig organs, says another patient was kept alive with a pig kidney long enough to get a human kidney, too. Dr. Mohammed Mohyuddin of the University of Maryland studies transplanting animal organs into people. He wasn't involved in the research, but he says it's encouraging.
9: I consider it very promising because while we are working toward using these organs as destination therapy, the immediate need is to provide enough survival of the patient so they can get a chance to get a human organ. And that's exactly what has happened in these patients.
6: Now, the biotech company says much more testing is needed, but hopes to make the genetically modified pig kidneys widely available within about 4 years. Bob Stein, NPR News.

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1: It's Morning Edition from NPR News. I'm Leila Faldin.
2: And I'm Michelle Martin. In Germany, the far-right anti-immigration party has won a landslide victory in a state election.
1: Alternative for Germany, or AfD's win, has caused a political earthquake in Germany. According to preliminary results, AfD fell short of an outright majority on Sunday. But if it does form a governing coalition, it would be the first far-right regional government in the country since Nazi Germany.
2: NPR's Esme Nicholson is in Berlin with more on this. Good morning, Esme.
3: Good morning, Michelle.
2: So how did AfD pull this off?
3: This is a question that Germany's rather shell-shocked ruling centre-right Christian Democratic Union Party, or the CDU, is certainly asking itself this morning. The vote took place in the small eastern state of Saxony-Anhalt, and the CDU there got just 17%, while the AfD more than doubled its share from the last election to 43%. I think the AfD can really thank its candidate, a man called Ulrich Siegmund. The 35-year-old is a former marketing man and salesman, and it shows, not least on TikTok, where throughout the campaign he posted feel-good videos and promised to, quote, bring back the good old Germany. He stands out even within his own party because he is uncharacteristically upbeat. But this does not make him moderate by any means. In fact, Germany's domestic intelligence classifies the AfD as extremist in Saxony-Anhalt, and its platform there is the party's most radical.
2: Well, tell us more about that. Like, what does this party want, and what would an AfD-led regional government actually look like?
3: Well, right at the top of the agenda is what the AfD calls its remigration policy, which promises mass deportations. Last night, Siegmund actually spelled out the policy in more detail to public broadcaster ARD.
4: Remigration is viel mehr als nur eine Abschiebung. Remigration.
3: He says here that remigration is far more than just deportation and that it applies to anyone who does not contribute to society. He included here Ukrainian refugees without jobs. The AfD also wants to segregate refugees and disabled children in schools and revamp the curriculum to focus on a more positive teaching of Germany's history. It is also promising to dismantle the region's public broadcaster, and all this and more is seen as the AfD's blueprint for the rest of Germany.
2: So whether it secures enough votes to govern or not, what does last night's win mean for Germany as a whole?
3: Well, first of all, if Siegmund does end up as state governor, he will be privy to foreign and domestic intelligence, which is a major concern considering the AfD's rather cozy relations with Russia. And there is already talk of Germany's other 15 states preparing to meet separately. Politically, this is a disaster for Chancellor Friedrich Merz. He came to power vowing to halve the number of AfD voters, but last night his Conservatives halved their own voters. So Merz is now under extreme pressure. Finally, beyond Germany, President Donald Trump posted the results on Truth Social, which the Kremlin has reposted, calling it an historic win.
2: That is NPR's Esme Nicholson in Berlin. Esme, thank you.
3: Thank you, Michelle.
1: The Trump administration is back at the Supreme Court again, asking the justices to let the U.S. Postal Service control some mail-in voting. A note that USPS is a financial supporter of NPR. Under a plan advocated by President Trump, mail-in ballots wouldn't be delivered to voters in states that haven't shared their voting lists. To discuss this, we're joined by Rick Hassan. He's a professor at the UCLA School of Law, where he

0: directs the Safeguarding Democracy Project. Good morning and welcome back to the program.
1: Good morning.
0: So this is the third time the Trump administration has asked the Supreme Court to weigh in. We covered their last emergency appeal just this past Friday. What's different now?
1: Well, the first time it went up to the court, it was a question of, was it too early? Because the Postal Service had not come up with their final rule, and the Supreme Court agreed, said there can't be an injunction against this mail-in ballot rule until there's a rule. Second time it went up, the district court judge had put in a temporary restraining order. There was a question whether that was appealable. Now, finally, we have a preliminary injunction. Everyone agrees it's appealable. It's now before the First Circuit and the Supreme Court. I expect by the end of the week or the beginning of next week, we'll finally know what the rules are going to be.
0: Now, you wrote that this should be an easy case for the Supreme Court to deny a stay. Why?
1: So when the court's considering preliminary relief, it has to consider four things. How likely is it that the party is going to win? How much injury would the party suffer? How do you balance the harms to both parties and the public interest? And it's those last two that really matter here, because elections are already happening. Ballots are already going out. The Postal Service doesn't have its act together, doesn't have its portal ready for states to upload their lists. So in sum, what's happening is there would be a tremendous burden on both election administrators and voters, whereas the burden on the federal government would be quite small, because they can't even put their plans into place in order to prevent the voter fraud that they said is happening that they haven't proven.
0: Now, what kind of confusion would a Supreme Court decision siding with Trump create? I mean, North Carolina started mailing out ballots last week. More states begin that process very soon.
1: Well, it would be beyond confusion, because under the rule as it was written, unless a state is able to upload its portal, print new envelopes, put these intelligent barcodes on them, do a perfect matching, then the ballots don't go out. And so millions of people, the elderly, disabled, people who are traveling, people in the military who depend on mail-in ballots in states where there's all mail elections, they'd have to find another way to get a ballot. There's already talk about trying to get UPS or FedEx to deliver ballots. Some states don't have the capacity to have all these voters showing up in person. So it'd be beyond confusion. It would just be chaos in an election. And I hope that the Supreme Court understands that potential for chaos and will take that into account when it considers whether or not to rule in Trump and the Trump administration's favor.
0: So it could potentially disenfranchise millions of people.
1: Yes, I think there's the real danger of disenfranchisement. Election administrators take months to get things together. You don't roll out a brand new program with just, you know, days, if not, you know, hours before elections actually starting. So we're really in a kind of uncharted waters if the Supreme Court allows this to go forward.
0: That is UCLA Law Professor Rick Hassan. Thank you so much for your time.
1: Thank you.
0: This is NPR News.
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0: Live from NPR News in Washington, I'm Dave Mattingly. The National Transportation Safety Board is investigating why an Amazon cargo plane ran off the end of a runway yesterday while landing at Miami International Airport. The 767 struck multiple vehicles, sparking a fire and leaving five people dead. Several others were injured. AAA says gasoline prices in the U.S. have never been this high on Labor Day. Regular is averaging $4.15 a gallon. That's 33 cents more than the previous high 14 years ago. Diesel is at an all-time high of $5.90. NPR's Stephen Bisaha has more.
1: Diesel has gone up more than $2 per gallon since the start of the war with Iran. Diesel is used to fuel tractors, commercial trucks, and food trucks.
2: Diesel gives me the power to pull that 26-foot food truck. It's heavy. It's a heavy trailer.
1: Chef Joe Shiroda owns the Hey Baby food truck in central Alabama. It now costs him about $300 for two refuels a week.
3: Are you making up for that by having to raise prices on the food truck?
2: A lot of people are raising prices. You can only get so much for jambalaya.
1: Food at the grocery store and other items on store shelves could also increase in price as transportation costs rise with the cost of diesel. Stephen Bisaha, NPR News, Leeds, Alabama.
0: This is NPR News from Washington. Bodies continue to be found in Nepal along the border with Tibet 12 days after a glacier collapse triggered deadly flash flooding. More than 1,300 people are now confirmed dead there. Several thousand are still missing. The government in Nepal has declared this to be an official day of mourning. Eruptions at Indonesia's Krakatoa volcano are disrupting hundreds of airline flights, including ones in and out of Jakarta. Naina Rao has more.
4: Volcanic ash reaching heights of 50,000 feet has forced authorities to prepare six alternative regional airports as an attempt to relieve congestion of passengers. To break up the haze from the ash blanketing Jakarta and neighboring provinces, Disaster Management Chief Suharyanto says crews are launching weather modification flights. He says if there is no rain cloud growth, officials have agreed to use a water mist method to break down dangerous ash particles. Authorities are also distributing masks and advising millions of residents across affected areas to stay indoors. For NPR News, I'm Naina Rao in Jakarta.
0: The Hawaiian Islands are bracing for Hurricane Lowell. The Category 3 storm is expected to move near the main islands by tonight with strong winds and heavy rains. Lowell's top sustained winds right now are at 115 miles per hour. I'm Dave Mattingly in Washington.
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1: It's Morning Edition from NPR News. I'm Leila Fadel.
2: And I'm Michelle Martin. It is Labor Day, even though you might think the last election never ended. This is considered the unofficial beginning of the general election season. Mail-in ballots are already being sent out in North Carolina, for example. Now, Republicans control the House and the Senate, but President Trump's second-term agenda is unpopular, and most voters are critical of his performance. So that could be a drag on the party's candidates. NPR's Stephen Fowler is here now to explain where things stand. Good morning, Stephen.
3: Good morning.
2: So we know the party in power tends to lose ground in the midterms. That would mean Republicans lose seats, Democrats gain seats. Does it look like that will happen this year?
3: The short answer, probably. Here's a longer one. We know that Democrats have been showing up to vote more in primaries and say they're more excited to vote in the general election. We know that Democrats have been doing way better in special elections and other elections since November 2024. And we know that voters say they are concerned about the war in Iran, tariffs and gas prices and affordability, and that voters feel a disconnect between those issues and what the president seems to be focused on, like, say, the ballroom construction. That is a recipe for Republicans losing seats.
2: But, you know, Republicans could lose seats and still control Congress. I mean, understanding that there are still 2 months to go and that, you know, many people are only just now starting to think about the election. What does the landscape look like today for Congress next year?
3: Even with this redistricting arms race that led several states to try and maximize the number of safe seats for Democrats and Republicans in the last year or so, the likeliest outcome is still that Democrats take the House. That's based on polling averages, which are a snapshot in time, that show more voters would prefer to elect a Democrat than a Republican to represent them in Congress. With fewer true toss-up seats now, you've got attention heavily concentrated on a relatively small number of expensive races. But both parties are realistically paying at least a little bit of attention to seats where Trump won as much as 55% of the vote.
2: Okay, what about the Senate? A few months ago, it did not look like Democrats had a realistic path to retaking the majority there. What about now?
3: The path is a lot easier to see, Michelle. Before, people thought that Georgia and North Carolina were just a few of the toss-up races and what's a pretty good overall map for Republicans keeping their seats. But now we're talking toss-ups in Republican-friendly Iowa, Texas, Ohio, Alaska, and control of the chamber is no longer a given for either party. You've got the national environment being more Democrat-friendly, and it's also the advantage of strong Democratic nominees raising a lot of money. You've got third-party candidates on the ballot that could earn enough votes from people who don't like either party.
2: So what should people be focused on in the run-up to Election Day?
3: There are two M's I want you to consider, money and the message. On the money front, Democratic candidates are raising more in key competitive races, while you've got Republican Party groups and Trump's super PAC MAGA Inc. that have more money in the bank. But it remains to be seen if they actually spend all of that money before it's too late to make a difference, or if they spend much at all. Then you've got message. Republicans are holding an unprecedented midterm convention in Dallas this week where they're trying to rally a flagging base and convince independents to give them another chance. Democrats are in the competitive place they are because of nominees whose message is partially about how the Democratic Party isn't that great either.
2: That is NPR's Stephen Fowler. Stephen, thank you.
3: Thank you.
1: Let's dive a little deeper with veteran elections analyst Charlie Cook. He's the founder of the nonpartisan Cook Political Report, and he writes a column for the National Journal. Charlie, good morning and welcome back to the program.
4: Good morning, Leila.
1: So in your latest column, you lay out three likely outcomes for Republicans: bad, really bad, and truly horrible. So suffice to say, no good options there. You predict the most likely outcome is, quote, really bad. What does that look like in terms of losing seats?
4: Really bad would be Republicans losing four or five, with four being the number that would tip the Senate over into Democratic hands, and maybe 26 to 35 or so House seats. And 26 is the know, the world post-World War II average is 4 and 26 in the House. There are real reasons why this shouldn't be this bad for Republicans, and we didn't think it was. But just in the last couple of months, it's been moving towards what was the probably worst case scenario before, now is sort of right, you know, almost average. But this is normal for presidents, but now it's starting to look worse than normal.
1: So normal when the president is from the party, so it's a Republican president. But what has – you said we didn't expect this a few months ago. What has changed? What's different now?
4: You've got some places that haven't voted Democrat since Moby Dick was a guppy. And that where Democrats are really overperforming. I mean, places like Iowa and Senate and governor, Ohio – Senate and governor, Texas, Senate and governor. And that's actually the interesting thing, Alaska, with Senate, where Democrats are doing better than you'd think in some places where they normally do horribly. But Democrats are also struggling a little bit in places like Maine and Michigan and maybe Minnesota, places that should be, you know, easier for them.
1: How much of this is about policies that hurt people's pocketbooks? And I'm thinking of tariffs, the Iran war that's led to high gas prices.
4: Midterm elections are sort of time for a change or stay the course. Mm. And whether it's the war in Iran, whether it's inflation, you know, and with that, you know, fuel costs, fertilizer, food, all these things. And part of what's happening is that people in the heart of President Trump's base, you know, a guy with a pickup truck that gets 20 miles a gallon and it takes $100 to refill it. I mean, this is a core constituency, and they, you know, I don't know that many of them are going to actually vote Democratic, but I tell you what, they sure as heck may not show up and vote at all, which is that would be a bad thing for Republicans up and down the ticket. So Republicans, it's a turnout challenge. For Democrats, it's not, because their people, they are motivated. They really are. I mean, whether they were in 2024 or not, they are now.
1: What is motivating them?
4: Okay, no civics teacher is going to say this, but the most powerful emotion in politics is hate. And when people in one party truly hate the leader of the other party, that's a big motivator to turn out. And it was true when Biden, you know, when Obama was president, it was true when Biden was president, it's true when Trump's president.
1: That's Charlie Cook of the Cook Political Report. Thank you, Charlie, for your time and your insights.
4: Thanks, Layla.

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1: other cool.
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1: Good morning. I'm Leila Faldin. Someone in a Seattle suburb heard banging inside their home last month, so they called the police and reported a possible burglary. An officer went in and found the intruder at the top of the stairs. It was a bobcat. Police think it climbed a tree and jumped through an open window, maybe to try and get the house cat inside. The house cat was fine, and the cat burglar has been released back into the wild. It's Morning Edition.
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1: It's Morning Edition from NPR News. I'm Leila Faudin.
3: And I'm Michelle Martin. Good morning. It's not just the usual media types covering the U.S. Open this year. Social media influencers are in the house, or the stadium as it were, and they are being blamed for breaches of tennis etiquette, such as breaking out the ring cameras and taking selfies while matches are in play. Annoying to other fans, and even worse, distracting for the players on the courts. Cue the discourse. So we've called tennis writer Courtney Nguyen to get her take on all this. Good morning, Courtney.
4: Good morning.
3: So what are some of the complaints about the behavior?
4: Yeah, we've seen more of the type of influencer activity that would normally take place kind of outside of the stadium, you know, on the grounds, taking videos and things like that. This year it's permeated into the stadium, and that's really been the issue. So we have people bringing ring lights in to take videos from there. We have suites coordinating these kind of, song and dances, call and repeat type things, all while matches are ongoing. And that's really been the spark for, as you said, the discourse surrounding what is proper behavior in a public sporting environment.
3: Have the players noticed this? And if so, what are they saying?
4: Without a doubt, they have definitely noticed it. We've had play stopped in a Naomi Osaka match with the umpire kind of calling out some of the disturbances in the crowd, specifically related to content creation and content capture. And they have been a little bit frustrated by the fact that they understand why this is being done. They understand that, you know, this is where younger people are getting their information now, is on social media. And for tennis to grow, it's important to obviously be on those platforms. But their argument is, you know, we're here, we're working. This is one of the most prestigious events on our calendar. Please don't interrupt us while we're trying to actually play points. And that's really where the rub is taking place.
3: So who are these social media influencers?
4: It's a great question, because the USTA, which organizes the US Open, has a content creator credentialing system. So they have about 100 content creators that they have credentialed themselves as part of an outreach kind of program. None of those creators are the ones that are creating these disturbances that have been called out in these matches. So effectively, by deduction, it's fans. It's fans who are there. Maybe they are influencers who have been brought in by, you know, brands to come in and get content. There's definitely a lot of that going on the grounds. But they also can just be one-off fans who are trying to capture content for their own platforms.
3: I was going to ask you that, because I was going to say, do we know for a fact that it is so-called influencers causing ruckus and not just fans acting up? Because I have to tell you, I have been to many a concert, especially since COVID, where I'm asking myself, where is the home training? I mean, I'm talking about people using their iPads to film the whole concert so people behind you can't see it. I mean, really? So that's why I'm wondering why we're saying influencers, but do we know that that's really the case? Or is this just people who like taking pictures of themselves?
4: Right. We don't know if that's the case, because the definition of an influencer is still so convoluted and it's imprecise, right? It's a term that we use to describe anybody capturing content, but technically it's somebody who's trying to influence you, right? Sell you something, sell you a product, promote a brand. It's not clear that's happening here. And so that's where it's a little bit tricky.
3: Any idea what the Tennis Association is going to do about all this?
4: Well, Wimbledon has already come out and said no influencers for next year. So obviously it's starting to crack down a little bit. But as for the USTA, they've been, you know, informing people, given more instructions about tennis etiquette.
3: All right. That is tennis writer Courtney Nguyen. Courtney, thank you.
4: Thank you.
3: This is Morning Edition from NPR News. I'm Michelle Martin.
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0: From Marketplace in Washington, I'm Kimberly Adams. A new CEO will take the reins of athleisure company Lululemon tomorrow. Its last CEO stepped down in January, and in May, Lululemon settled a proxy battle with the company's founder. All of that has affected the company's performance. Last week, it reported a 9% sales decline in its second quarter. As Marketplace's Henry Epp reports, the company's struggles come at a tumultuous time for the broader athleisure market.
2: Lululemon is not the only athleisure or sportswear brand having a tough 2026, says David Swartz, a senior equity analyst at Morningstar who covers the apparel industry.
3: A number of companies in the industry, including Nike, Puma, and Under Armour, have really been struggling.
2: Which is a pretty big change from just a few years ago during the pandemic when sweatpants and leggings and running shoes were flying off the shelves.
3: A lot of people just really stocked up on sportswear during that period 5 years ago, and they don't need any more right now.
2: But while some big-name brands are struggling, the overall market for athleisure is doing okay. Swartz estimates it's growing around 3 to 5% a year. What's changed is a lot of new, smaller brands have gotten into the segment, says Jessica Ramirez, co-founder of the consulting firm The Consumer Collective.
4: There's so many brands that collectively, even though they might be small, they dent the market.
2: And make it a bit tougher for older brands to keep growing. Still, there's opportunity for all athleisure and sportswear companies because, Ramirez says, as consumers get more active, they're essentially buying two wardrobes, one for work and one for exercise.
4: You know, I'm not going to be running in my heels and I'm not going to be running in my ballet flats. I'm going to need proper training shoes for that, right?
2: Some brands appear to be trying to cater to both those needs. The athleisure company Fabletics, for example, launched a denim line earlier this year. I'm Henry Epp for Marketplace.
0: Let's do the numbers. U.S. markets are closed for Labor Day. They reopen tomorrow, Tuesday at 9:30 a.m. Wall Street time. In other parts of the world, the FTSE in London is up 0.2%. The CAC 40 in Paris is also up 0.2%. And Hong Kong's Hang Seng Index closed down almost 1%.
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0: Canadian Prime Minister Mark Carney is set to address the European Parliament later this month. Given the ongoing trade war with the U.S., Canada is looking to reduce its dependence on its not-so-neighborly neighbor to the south. But could the trade war push Canada to go so far as to join the European Union? That's the very question at the heart of a recent piece from journalist Ishan Tharoor, global affairs columnist at The New Yorker. He joins me now with more. Ishan, welcome.
5: Pleasure to be with you.
0: Before we dive into your column, I want to go back to January of this year. You were at the speech Prime Minister Carney gave at the World Economic Forum. Can you talk about how that speech almost foreshadowed what was to come in terms of Canada's approach to foreign policy this year?
5: Yes, I was in Davos at the World Economic Forum, and Mark Carney, the Canadian Prime Minister, gave what became the kind of defining speech of that event, where he effectively talked about how, you know, all this rhetoric about a rules-based order, the international system such as it was, that we have to really look beyond that now, that was a fiction perhaps, and whatever existed before no longer quite stands. And we middle powers, and he defined Canada as a middle power, have to find ways to band together and stand up to the interference and designs of more hegemonic powers.
0: The central thesis of your article is the possibility that Canada could possibly join the European Union. How likely of a scenario is that?
5: Yes, let's be totally clear. Canada is not about to join the European Union. But this conversation has been there, and it's been there for many years in academic circles and in some kind of wonky policy circles in Brussels and Ottawa. And it's taken a new form and shape in the shadow of Trumpism. Canada and the EU already have a very substantive set of trade agreements, and close partnerships on various fronts. But there is this feeling that of all the countries outside of Europe that are most, you know, aligned to sort of the EU ethos, it is Canada. It is a social democratic state. It's a state that has abundant natural resources that, frankly, Europe needs. And the European market presents lots of opportunities for Canada's businesses. A sense of solidarity with Europeans that's always been there, but the conversation has accelerated. You have prominent European politicians openly talking about the idea of Canada joining the European Union. You have polls in Canada showing that close to a majority or a majority of Canadians would be interested in joining the EU. Now, I think we all know that the process of joining the EU is very complicated. It requires every country in the EU supporting it. And then also the Canadians would actually want to do it. And joining the EU means a lot of things that maybe once Canadians actually think about it, they'll realize that this is just not going to work. You know, we'll have to have a very hard border with the US, for example, because of the EU rules.
0: It seems like there has been something of a global reassessment of the role the United States plays in the international power and economic dynamic. How would you place what Canada is doing in that larger shift?
5: It's striking because, of course, Canada is the U.S.'s closest ally. It's almost a little sibling to the United States. They share so much history. They share so much trade. They have always been together in various global conflicts. And to have Canada standing up and saying, okay, we have to figure out a new global system. You know, Canada has effectively become the kind of canary in the coal mine when it comes to thinking through the new world that we live in. And that is really striking when you consider for how long Canada has just been, you know, the closest buddy and partner of the United States.
0: Ishan Tharoor is the global affairs columnist at The New Yorker. Thank you so much.
5: Thank you for having me.
0: Even on a holiday, the Marketplace team is still working hard for you. Tune in later today to hear my colleague Sabri Benishore in for Kai Rizdal with the wrap-up of the day's economic news. In Washington, I'm Kimberly Adams with the Marketplace Morning Report. 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

0: Good morning. President Trump's negotiators, Steve Witkoff and Jared Kushner, went to Ukraine for the first time to try and end the war. We ask a former U.S. ambassador to Ukraine, why now? It's Morning Edition from NPR News. The U.S. tells Iran, if you shoot at two of our ships, we'll take out three of yours. I'm Leila Faldin.
1: And I'm Michelle Martin. The latest American attacks hit Iranian tankers, including one near the heart of the country's oil export hub. Also, Secretary of State Marco Rubio heads to Colombia, Peru, and Ecuador this week. How is Latin America receiving the Trump administration's message of U.S. dominance? And a former crime reporter closes his notebook to become a clown. It is Monday, September 7th. On this day in 1979, ESPN debuted. News is next.
2: Live from NPR News in Washington, I'm Windsor Johnston. Labor Day traditionally marks the unofficial start of the general election campaign, and voting is already getting underway. The first mail-in ballots went out Friday. NPR's Stephen Fowler looks at where both parties stand heading into the final stretch.
3: The party in power tends to lose seats in midterm elections, and this year is poised to be no different. President Trump's second-term agenda and performance is historically unpopular, but the GOP is holding a midterm convention this week in Dallas, hoping to inspire the base and convince independent voters to give them two more years to get things done in Congress. Polls and primary results have shown Democrats are especially motivated to vote, and thanks to Trump's unpopularity and strong nominees in states like Ohio, Texas, Iowa, and Alaska, control of both the House and the Senate could flip this year. Stephen Fowler, NPR News.
2: Germany's far-right AfD has won a landslide victory in a state election, though it fell short of an outright majority. If it can form a governing coalition, it would lead the country's first far-right regional government since the Nazi era. NPR's Esme Nicholson says the party has already laid out how it wants to govern.
4: Right at the top of the agenda is what the AfD calls its remigration policy, which promises mass deportations. The AfD also wants to segregate refugees and disabled children in schools and revamp the curriculum to focus on a more positive teaching of Germany's history. It is also promising to dismantle the region's public broadcaster. And all this and more is seen as the AfD's blueprint for the rest of Germany.
2: NPR's Esme Nicholson. OpenAI, the maker of ChatGPT, is developing a new system for disclosing what it calls misalignment incidents. That's when AI models act in ways people didn't intend. NPR's John Ruich reports the move comes after another case of AI agents behaving unexpectedly.
5: Reuters reported that a swarm of OpenAI agents or AI programs took over a German language website and created a secret message board there, working together for weeks without the company knowing it. It says this happened before the so-called Hugging Face incident, where AI agents from OpenAI hacked into another company in July, triggering a tsunami of concern about human control over AI. In a statement posted online, OpenAI acknowledged the incident involving the German website, but did not give details. It said its misalignment disclosure practices need to expand for this, quote, new phase of model capabilities. And it's working on a framework for when and how to report when AI goes off script. John Ruich, NPR News.
2: Gas prices are at a record high for the Labor Day period. A gallon of regular is averaging $4.14 per gallon. This is NPR News. Canada is set to impose new retaliatory tariffs on U.S. goods starting tomorrow. The duties range from 15% to 50% and cover about $20 billion worth of American imports. Products include steel, aluminum, appliances, electronics, clothing, and some food. Canada says the tariffs are a dollar-for-dollar response to President Trump's new 50% duties on Canadian goods. The move comes after trade talks between the two countries collapsed last month. Researchers estimate that thousands of genetic variants help shape personality. That's according to a recent study published in the journal Nature. NPR's Katie Riddle reports.
6: Psychologists frequently describe personality using five broad dimensions: openness, conscientiousness, extroversion, agreeableness, and neuroticism. A new study identified more than 1,000 genetic markers associated with these traits and suggests that thousands more may contribute a very small effect. Elliot Tucker Drobb is a psychology professor at the University of Texas at Austin and one of the study's leaders.
7: If we were to focus on one, and any one that we focus on would have a very small effect by itself, it's really the effects that work in aggregate that matter.
6: Genetics is only one influence on whether someone is relatively introverted or extroverted, for example. Environment, culture, and life experiences also help shape personality. Katie Riddle, NPR News.
2: Wall Street is closed for the Labor Day holiday. Trading on the exchange resumes tomorrow. I'm Windsor Johnston, NPR News in Washington.
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0: It's Morning Edition from NPR News. I'm Leila Fadel.
1: And I'm Michelle Martin. Good morning. President Trump's envoys went to Ukraine's capital, Kyiv, for the first official visit during wartime.
0: Jared Kushner and Steve Witkoff came right from Moscow. They said they want peace talks to restart. The visit did not produce a breakthrough, but it gave Ukrainians in Kyiv a reprieve from near-constant Russian attacks. In a few moments, we'll ask former U.S. Ambassador to Ukraine, William Taylor, about these developments. We begin with the latest from the ground.
1: Joining us now to talk about, this is NPR's Joanna Kakissis, who is in Kyiv. Joanna, good morning.
2: Good morning, Michelle.
1: So you were at the press conference with Kushner, Witkoff, and Ukrainian President Volodymyr Zelensky. What did they say?
2: So all three men said the talks were substantive and new ideas had been presented, but they didn't offer any details about these ideas, even when reporters pressed them. Now, the men were seated on this stage outside the ornate presidential palace in Kyiv under rainy and gray skies. Jared Kushner, who is Trump's son-in-law, said President Trump wants to end the war as soon as possible. A Ukrainian journalist asked, could this happen as early as this winter? And Kushner said he wants to try.
3: I think if we can achieve that, it'd be an incredible thing. It doesn't mean that we will achieve it, but it's an effort that's very important to try.
2: Zelensky looked really skeptical, as Kushner said this, and he told reporters afterwards that he expects Russia to continue the war. And because Ukraine is facing another brutal winter, with more Russian airstrikes on its energy grid expected, Zelensky says he is pushing for aid that includes more air defense supplies.
1: Joanna, can you just remind us of why peace talks have stalled?
2: Yeah, well, the White House, which has sponsored these talks, has been occupied with Iran since the U.S. and Israel attacked Iran in February. However, a member of Ukraine's negotiating team told me that the Ukrainians actually never stopped communicating with Trump's team and even occasionally with Russian representatives.
1: Did this help at all?
2: Well, actually, no, not really, because the two sides remain so far apart on crucial issues. For example, consider the very sensitive issue of territory. Russia has pushed for Ukraine to give up land it still controls in exchange for a peace deal. Public opinion polls say that most Ukrainians strongly oppose this. Now, Zelensky said he did discuss the territory issue with Kushner and Witkoff. And he's saying something this sensitive can only be handled by leaders, himself, Vladimir Putin, with maybe Trump and the Europeans also involved.
1: But what did this visit mean for Zelensky and for Ukrainians in general?
2: Yeah, well, Michelle, for Zelensky, the symbolism of just seeing Trump's envoys in Kyiv mattered. Remember, this is their first ever wartime trip to Ukraine, and they have visited Moscow several times. So the war has closed Ukrainian airspace. They traveled to Kyiv on a train dubbed the Peace Express. Witkoff told everybody that he loved it.
4: It reminded me of my days taking the train to see my grandmother down to Florida, and it was great.
2: And what was also great, Zelensky said, is that having Trump's most trusted representatives in Kyiv meant Russia would not dare bomb the city. Zelensky is saying Kushner and Witkoff visiting Kyiv did so much more than any Patriot air defense system to protect the city. And he said, please come more often so our people can live a little.
1: That is NPR's Joanna Kakissis in Kyiv, Ukraine's capital. Joanna, thank you.
2: You're welcome.
0: Let's get a perspective on the trip to Moscow and Kyiv by President Trump's emissaries from someone who knows the region well. William Taylor served as U.S. ambassador to Ukraine during the George W. Bush and Obama administrations. Ambassador, good morning and welcome back to the program.
5: Thank you, Leila. Good to be here.
0: So Steve Witkoff and Jared Kushner have been to Russia multiple times, but they had never traveled to Ukraine until now. Why do you think they chose now to go?
5: So they finally figured out that in order to have a real negotiation, they have to hear from both sides. They had not, as you say, they'd not been to Kyiv ever. And so hearing from directly from Zelensky and his team is important if there's going to be serious negotiations.
0: Do you expect any breakthroughs to come from this visit?
5: No, because main reason is Putin has no intention, has given no indication that he's willing to make any concessions, that he's willing to stop the war, that he's willing to negotiate for agree to a ceasefire. There's no indication from Putin. That's the key, Leila.
0: But the war has inflicted major losses on both sides. And these visits are happening at a dangerous moment for both Russia and Ukraine because both sides have escalated air attacks. I mean, is there any motivation now for Russia to come to a ceasefire agreement or at least to start being open to it?
5: Absolutely. Absolutely. As you say, the Ukrainians are battering the Russians. Military targets, military industrial base. They're battering the economic side. They're battering the energy. So the Russians have a lot at stake. Their economy is in terrible shape. But Putin has given no indication he is responding to that pressure. That pressure just needs to increase, and that will be the incentive he'll have to come to the table.
0: Who holds the upper hand right now when it comes to the military battlefield combat?
5: The military battlefield is split. The Ukrainians are doing great on the ground. They're doing great on the sea. They are holding their own. They're battering both sides. Both sides are battering each other in the air. The Ukrainians have great support from allies. The Russians don't. Hmm. So in that regard, the Ukrainians have an advantage.
0: And right now, how do you see the U.S. role, given this visit, but also the Trump administration's very focused on a different war that it started alongside Israel against Iran?
5: And the U.S. influence has declined, as the assistance that we Americans are providing to the Ukrainians has gone down. There's virtually no military assistance. There's virtually no financial support. So the influence that the United States wields in that part of the country, in that part of the world, is clearly down.
0: But does this visit change at least the narrative of that?
5: It does to a degree. As you say, this is the first time that Witkoff and Kushner have been there. That's a good sign. That's a very good sign. It indicates that they're willing to listen to both sides and move that thing forward. However, Kushner said out loud the quiet part, which he said, we want these trilateral discussions because at that time we can have the Ukrainians talking to the Russians instead of us talking to the Ukrainians about what the Russian view is.
0: Mm. When you say he said the quiet part out loud, you're saying the U.S. has been Russia's messenger?
5: Witkoff has been Russia's messenger, exactly. He's been there 8 times. He listens to Putin over and over. He comes back out and parrots the Russian line. It puts pressure on the Ukrainians to agree to the Russian line. That apparently has changed.
0: Now, if you were still serving as a diplomat, what would you change in the Trump administration's approach to this conflict, and what would you tell them to do right now?
5: Strongly support the Ukrainians on the military side and on the energy side, on the air defense side. The Ukrainians are looking at a very grim winter. Last winter was terrible weather, and the Russians took great advantage. The Russians are going to do that again this time. The Ukrainians need that support to be able to defend themselves. This is in the U.S. interest that the Ukrainians stop the Russians. It's a security issue for us. It's a security issue for the Europeans. That's why the Europeans are stepping up so well. So the support from the United States is crucially important if we want to stop this war.
0: And very quickly, I mean, what would the ultimate compromise you were looking for look like between Russia and Ukraine that they could both accept?
5: It would be a ceasefire in place. Mm-hmm. It would be security guarantees for the Ukrainians. It would be an acknowledgement that the Russians are in 19% of Ukraine territory, but never an acceptance of the legal presence of the Russians there.
0: That's William Taylor, former U.S. ambassador to Ukraine. Thank you for your time and your insights.
5: Thank you, Layla.
1: Near record high diesel prices are increasing shipping and construction costs. They're making it a lot more expensive to farm. As Frank Morris of member station KCUR reports, the diesel price spike comes at a bad time for farmers.
6: Diesel is up almost 60% from last year, and that increase hits hard at harvest time.
7: Probably going to cost me an extra $20,000 or $25,000 this year, which is tuition for one of my kids in college, basically.
6: Jed Bauer is currently president of the National Corn Growers Association. He's getting ready to harvest about 1,100 acres of corn and soybeans. He's also contending with steep hikes in the price of fertilizer, farm equipment, and pesticides.
7: In my neck of the woods in southern Ohio right now, I think we've got a pretty good crop, but I'm still in the red. I can tell you after I harvest this crop, I won't make a profit. And this is year 4 of that.
6: Bauer says he's hearing more about farm foreclosures and an increase in farmer suicides. He blames Congress for failing to pass more farm-friendly policies. But Vance Emke, who works the arid plains of western Kansas along with his wife, Louise, lays the blame squarely on President Trump. Trump's attack on Iran closed oil shipping routes and continues to drive up the price of gas and diesel.
8: We stumbled into this thing, and I don't know how the heck we're going to get out of it. But in the meantime, Louise and I and the rest of the farmers down here are really paying the price for it.
6: That price will vary significantly from farm to farm. All big farming operations need lots of diesel. But Jennifer Ift, an agricultural economist at Kansas State University, says farmers with relatively low debt and lots of land can better afford to just eat high fuel prices.
9: If you're a farm who's showing a profit, it's like a paper cut. But if you're somebody who's on the edge, it's like getting kicked when you're down.
6: There is some good news for farmers. Wheat and corn prices have jumped to their highest level in years. And Ift says farmers can look forward to some $14 billion in government checks next month, mostly to compensate for last year's low commodity prices.
9: A lot of crop farms are going to be getting $20, $30, $40 an acre in October, depending on what they're getting it for. So it's not all gloom right now.
6: Despite bank loans and government support, many farmers just don't have the money for more expensive diesel. For NPR News, I'm Frank Morris in Kansas City.

0: bells are ringing, loudspeakers are blaring, and around the country, more than 54 million students are back in school. Students and their parents have a lot of feelings about it.
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0: I'm Elsa Chang, the magic of back-to-school season on All Things Considered from NPR News.
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6: From Crested Butte Nordic, in addition to grooming winter trails, CB Nordic hosts trail running and mountain bike races. 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
1: 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I'm Leila Fadel.
2: I'm Michelle Martin.
3: And I'm Steve Inskeep. We've been talking to a clown. Here's your opportunity to insert a joke about the politician of your choice, but I mean a person who chose a career as a clown. John Simpson is a former journalist in London who became a clown.
4: So let's welcome up the special guest.
3: Videos show John Simpson being introduced in small performance spaces. Simpson, or rather the character he plays, steps before the crowd and begins a conversation which somehow grows more and more awkward until he declares a do-over.
5: Okay, we start again.
3: He walks off stage and returns. His character's discomfort is the joke. Simpson wrote about his experience in The Observer, which is one of his former publications. And when we brought this up in an NPR story meeting, it seemed that half the staff knew somebody who had been to clown school, a cousin, a sister, even our excellent Middle East correspondent, Daniel Estrin. Sacha Baron Cohen trained as a clown. We have no statistics on whether there's really a trend in clowning, but John Simpson says he feels like there is.
6: I think people are really searching for meaning, authenticity, humanity at a time where the world is increasingly feeling like we are losing aspects of that.
3: Simpson found his own humanity not as a circus clown, but as a theater clown. And what's the difference?
6: Even professional clowns struggle with this, but the delineation is that I never wear a red nose on stage, personally. I have never used white face paint. It's not big trousers and squirty flowers and tiny cars.
3: Size 55 shoes, you don't do that either.
6: Exactly. But there are very, very similar things in the practice and the basics of what both types of clown do, which is primarily we're the willing butt of the joke. The stand-up comedian makes jokes. A clown is the joke.
3: What's the kind of thing you would do to get a laugh?
6: Currently, one of the bits that I'm working on is a kind of spiritual guru idiot who...
3: Okay, I'm already enjoying this, but please continue.
6: I come into the space as a kind of pompous fool who is very self-important. The physicality of it is very kind of, you know, puffed up chest. He comes into the space and he has a series of demands that haven't been met. There's no spotlight. There's no ceremonial gong.
7: Usually, it's a very big room with a big spotlight. Very impressive. I stand like this.
6: And in order to reach the microphone, there's a long list of things that the audience then have to do, and that becomes our game. So there's no spotlight, they have to light me with their phones.
7: And then usually when I get to about here, someone says something like, yes, I invested in his cryptocurrency. And if we all find 10 people, we can become incredibly wealthy.
6: If it goes wrong, suddenly this very spiritual kind of Zen character flies off the handle, loses his temper, storms off stage, starts screaming positive affirmations from backstage. I'm a very spiritual person. I meditate and I pray. And it's really meaningful to me, but I do need to be able to laugh about it as well.
3: Now, I'm going to ask you for one of those spiritual affirmations here at the end, I think. But first, I want to understand a little better your story. What were you doing before you became a clown?
6: So I've been a crime journalist, a newspaper crime journalist for 15 years. And yeah, I realized I was very, very disillusioned with the industry, disappointed with the product, really. Like, you know, both in terms of what I see on the newsstands daily and reading the papers daily and what I see in the world.
3: So did you just have a bad day at work and then at the end of the day you were looking for a pub and you stumbled into a clown performance?
6: I mean,

0: I basically, yes.
1: Okay.
0: There was a year where it got so bad, you know, in the UK, 2017, we had 5 terror attacks, Grenfell Tower burnt down, and to be immersed in that stress and pressure and tragedy and horror that much had a massive effect on me. And actually, you know, when you said, were you looking for a pub? Like, I was, you know, an alcoholic. So, like, in the very hackneyed kind of cliches of crime journalist behavior, that was really my escape from it. In the end, you know, the choice was made to get sober. And through that, I met incredible creative people, one of whom is a retired stand-up comedian who spoke with such inspiration about a clown course that he'd done that I booked one.
1: What are some essential lessons that you learn in clown school?
0: One thing I see again and again, which is so important for people to truly understand, is that we make bad decisions when we're scared. And it can be incredibly scary stepping out on stage in front of a room full of people. Training in that space of kind of nervousness and fear and anxiety starts to open up little windows of space where you can play and have fun. And when you realize there's no threat from the group of people who are sitting there waiting for you to do something funny.
1: So would you like to leave us with an affirmation that your character satirically gives, but maybe you sort of really mean?
0: So the last time I stormed off stage and did a positive affirmation, I used one that I write down in the morning.
1: Okay.
0: So I sort of stormed off and I was like, I am a kind and loving man who wants to inspire people.
1: Well, you do seem very kind, so. John Simpson, thank you very much. It's been a pleasure.
0: A pleasure. Thank you.

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0: Live from NPR News in Washington, I'm Dave Mattingly. Encouraging is how President Trump's peace envoys, Steve Witkoff and Jared Kushner, are describing their latest talks with the leaders of Russia and Ukraine. The two met with Russian President Vladimir Putin in Moscow before traveling to Kyiv for talks with Ukraine's President Volodymyr Zelensky. Despite their optimism, no major breakthroughs were reported. William Taylor is a former U.S. ambassador to Ukraine. He says Ukraine's recent missile and drone strikes deep inside Russia have been effective.
1: The Ukrainians are battering the Russians. They're battering the economic side. They're battering the energy. So the Russians have a lot at stake. Their economy is in terrible shape. But Putin has given no indication he's responding to that pressure. That pressure just needs to increase, and that will be the incentive he'll have.
0: He was speaking to NPR's Morning Edition. Federal investigators are examining why an Amazon cargo plane ran off the end of a runway yesterday while landing at Miami International Airport. The 767 slammed into multiple vehicles, sparking a fire before coming to a stop. Five people were killed, several others hurt. At the time, there were thunderstorms in South Florida. AAA says regular gasoline in the U.S. is averaging $4.15 a gallon, the highest on record for Labor Day. This is NPR News. The Ebola outbreak is still spreading across the Democratic Republic of Congo, but there are signs of improvement in some areas, as NPR's Jonathan Lambert reports.
2: The city of Mungwalu was one of the first places to report Ebola cases in May. The mining town in northeastern DRC soon became overwhelmed. But in recent weeks, cases have been on the decline there. Bala Konde, a public health specialist with IFRC, credits that in part to engaging the community in the response. When he first came to Mungwalu, people were distrustful.
3: For them, it's not acceptable to talk about Ebola. Ebola is not true, etc.
2: But health officials started engaging with key community members, like priests and taxi drivers, to get the message out that Ebola is serious. Over time, he says those efforts resulted in more people seeking treatment or isolating if they were sick. Elsewhere, though, the virus is still out of control. Jonathan Lambert, NPR News.
0: Luxury vehicle maker Jaguar Land Rover says it plans to cut 4,000 jobs over the next couple of years. Britain's largest automaker says it needs to trim costs to better compete with electric car makers in China. The announcement comes days after Volkswagen's board of directors backed plans by that company's CEO to cut tens of thousands of jobs and eliminate half of VW's models, citing competition from China. I'm Dave Mattingly in Washington.
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6: It's Morning Edition from NPR News. I'm Michelle Martin.
7: And I'm Leila Faldin. Good morning. The U.S. hit three Iranian oil tankers this weekend in what it says was retaliation for Iran targeting two Navy ships. Iran is also announcing a new route in the Strait of Hormuz, the waterway that President Trump continues to say that the U.S. controls, with little evidence. NPR's international correspondent, Hadil El-Shalchi, joins us now from Istanbul with the latest. Good morning.
8: Good morning.
7: So catch us up on the latest attacks.
8: Okay. So over the weekend, the U.S. military said Iran's Islamic Revolutionary Guard Corps launched ballistic missiles towards two U.S. Navy vessels, an aircraft carrier and a guided missile destroyer. CENTCOM says its vessels were unscathed. And in response to that, as you said, the U.S. struck three Iranian oil tankers, permanently disabling two, they said, and destroying a third. In its statement, CENTCOM called the Iranian tankers, quote, part of a multi-billion dollar shadow network which Iran uses to fund its Revolutionary Guard. It said one of the ships was near Kharg Island. That's the heart of Iran's oil export system. Another was in the Gulf of Oman. CENTCOM's commander said, quote, if you shoot at two of our ships, we will impose an even higher economic cost, taking out three of yours.
7: Now, at the heart of this conflict right now is the Strait of Hormuz and ships passing through the strait. Who's blocking what? Iran announced a new route?
8: Yeah, so the head of Iran's Supreme National Security Council, Mahmoud Rezaei, said in an interview with State TV that Iran will impose new restrictions in the Persian Gulf. He said Iran wants to create a new no-go zone encircling the Strait of Hormuz, and it'll sanction any ship trying to evade Iran's blockade. Rezaei said the strategy is to make it costlier for the shipping companies to try to cross the strait without Iran's permission. Now, Iran said a few weeks ago that it was close to sealing an agreement with Oman on reopening the strait temporarily. Today, the spokesperson for the Iranian Foreign Ministry said the talks of the agreement have reached, quote, a final stage, and that in the coming days they will register safe route with the UN body in charge of the safety of shipping across the world. Now, one really important thing here is that when we are reporting on developments on the Strait of Hormuz, we rely many times on official statements released by the U.S. military, sometimes by President Trump himself, and official statements by Iranian forces and government. So we are limited when we want to independently verify what each side is targeting or the vessels getting through the strait or even who really controls what parts of the waterway.
7: The blockades on the Strait of Hormuz have affected global oil prices worldwide. What's the latest on that over the Labor Day weekend?
8: The U.S. has been assisting some vessels to cross the strait using strikes, and so some oil is getting through, but definitely not as much as before the war, according to shipping tracking websites like TankerTracker.com. Diesel reached an all-time high this weekend with a national average price of $5.90 per gallon. That's about 1% more than the last time we saw the highest price in 2022. And those refueling their vehicles in the U.S. over the weekend, they were paying over $4 a gallon, almost a dollar more than the last record Labor Day high in 2012, according to AAA.
7: NPR's Hadil El-Shalchi in Istanbul. Thank you, Hadil.
8: You're welcome.
9: Secretary of State Marco Rubio is heading this week to Colombia, Peru, and Ecuador. He has been making Latin America a priority, even as the Trump administration revives 19th century ideas about U.S. dominance in the region. Rubio is also defending an oil deal with Venezuela's interim leaders who took power after the U.S. seized the Venezuelan president. Here's NPR's Michelle Kellerman.
10: What began as a warning to European powers in the 19th century to stay out of the New World is now a framework for U.S. regional dominance. That's how the U.S. ambassador to Panama puts it in a State Department video about the history of the Monroe Doctrine.
11: Fast forward to the modern era, where the doctrine has found its latest champion in President Trump.
10: Ambassador Kevin Marino Cabrera cited President Trump's decision to send military forces to oust Venezuelan President Nicolas Maduro.
11: This calculated maneuver delivered a resonant signal across the hemisphere, punctuated by President Trump's own declaration.
12: Under our new national security strategy, American dominance in the Western Hemisphere will never be questioned again.
10: But Trump's recent oil deal with Maduro's former vice president, now interim leader, and his call for U.S. dominance do raise concerns.
13: This neocolonialist, neo-imperialist approach has not been well received.
10: That's Jana Nelson, who was Deputy Assistant Secretary of Defense for the Western Hemisphere in the Biden administration.
13: The majority of the people in the Americas are not happy about the Monroe Doctrine concept being revived.
10: And it's not just about the video, says Michael Paulberg, a political science professor at Virginia Commonwealth University. He says there's a lot of concern in the region about the Trump administration's actions.
14: For example, the extrajudicial killings of 200 people on speedboats in the Caribbean and the Pacific, and the close alliance between the Trump administration and the Chavista government in Venezuela and the election interference by the U.S. in the upcoming Brazilian elections. I think these things are a little bit more alarming to many people than the State Department video.
10: President Trump, though, is sounding confident about the trends in Latin America.
15: That part of our hemisphere is really turning out to be very much different than it was. They've gone from being left to going right.
10: And he's taking credit for that.
15: Because, as you know, I endorsed a gentleman, El Tigre. I liked his name, El Tigre. I guess that means he's a tough guy. But he's now the president of Colombia.
10: Abelardo de la Espriella won a narrow victory earlier this year and earned his nickname for his tough-on-crime message. But before that, he was a lawyer to some pretty controversial figures, says Paul Berg.
14: As a criminal defense attorney, he represented many top drug traffickers and money launderers, including those who have been prosecuted in the U.S., like Alex Saab, or including convicted and jailed in the U.S., like Salvatore Mancuso.
10: Secretary Rubio will be meeting the new Colombian leader, and he'll visit other like-minded leaders in Ecuador and Peru this week. In a statement announcing the trip, officials said Rubio will talk about enhanced cooperation in the, quote, shared fight against narco-terrorism, which threatens our hemisphere. The former Defense Department official, Jana Nelson, says Rubio will find the region more aligned on fighting the drug trade.
13: On the security side, they all see eye to eye. They're all what we call in Latin America, mano dura proponents. They take a very strong stance against organized crime and sometimes in violation of human rights.
10: And they're taking a more military-first approach to tackling drug trafficking, more in line with the Trump administration. Michelle Kellerman, NPR News, the State Department.

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1: 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And from the Upper Gunnison River Water Conservancy District, the district invites listeners to be especially mindful of responsible water use during this unprecedented drought in the Upper Gunnison River Basin.

0: Good morning. I'm Michelle Martin. There's a tradition at Kansas State. When the Wildcats football team scores, their mascot Willie has to do some push-ups. He does one for every point the team has scored so far. So Kansas beat Nicholls State 71-3 on Saturday, which put Willie on the hook for 394 push-ups over the course of the game. His form completely fell apart by the end, but he got them done. If the team keeps this up, Willie might get strong enough to join the squad. It's Morning Edition.
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0: This is Morning Edition from NPR News. I'm Michelle Martin.
2: And I'm Leila Faldin. On social media, people are smearing electric blue tinctures on their face. Some are even injecting them. These copper peptides are supposed to deliver flawless skin and better hair. NPR's Will Stone reports on the evidence.
3: 50 years ago, before it was a beauty peptide and the subject of looks-maxing content, GHK copper was a new discovery. A chemist named Lauren Pickart had isolated it from human blood and noticed that levels decline as people age.
4: It's a naturally occurring peptide.
3: That's Dr. Warren Ladegus, a professor at the University of Washington School of Medicine in Seattle. He collaborated with Lauren Pickart, who died several years ago.
4: The aspect that Lauren was pursuing was the skin. He developed this anti-aging skin cream.
3: Because GHK binds to copper, it's often called copper peptides. He says it stimulates collagen production and other compounds in skin remodeling, triggers the growth of new blood vessels, and has anti-inflammatory effects.
4: GHK copper, when given to mice, stimulates a number of pathways that are associated with aging.
3: Ladegus says his experiments also indicate GHK can help with symptoms of Alzheimer's. But all this comes from animal studies. The human evidence is mostly on skin health and, to a lesser extent, on wound healing and hair growth. These trials are small and funded by the cosmetic industry, and they show copper peptides applied as a cream or serum improves thickness and elasticity, decreases wrinkles, and delivers other benefits for damaged skin. Dr. David Goldberg is director of cosmetic dermatology for the Schweiger Dermatology Group.
5: The science behind this is very solid.
3: He puts GHK in the same general category as topicals with vitamin C and antioxidants.
5: The topical GHK copper products definitely work.
3: But many people aren't simply putting it on their face. Increasingly, they're injecting it. There are no published human studies proving this is safe or effective. Goldberg says it's possible there are added benefits, but
5: I'm going to not sleep well at night until the human studies are actually done. Do I suggest to patients that they get injected with these peptides? The answer is no.
3: Like many wellness peptides, GHK copper is not an approved drug. Technically, compounding pharmacies aren't allowed to make the injectable form. But that has not curbed consumer appetite.
6: I definitely think we're hearing more and more about the injections.
3: Dr. Marissa Garshik is at MDCS Dermatology.
6: This is a classic situation where sometimes the marketing outpaces the science.
3: Experts say generally GHK copper is quite safe. If you inject it, though, there are more risks, like overloading your system with copper or triggering a dangerous immune reaction. A big concern is that many are now buying copper peptides on the gray market. Eric Marks is a doctor of nursing practice and runs a wellness clinic in the Seattle area called Vitality Medical. He says patients come to see him with problems after using GHK unsupervised.
7: Injection site irritations, reactions, infections, liver issues.
3: In these circumstances, it's unclear what's even responsible, copper peptides or some other undisclosed substance.
7: And I'm recommending get out of this. You need to stop.
3: But Marks does offer GHK copper in his own practice. He prefers the topicals for skin. Occasionally, he will give the injectable form, which he buys from a licensed pharmacy. So far, the benefits are underwhelming to him.
7: It's very minimal, I will honestly say, from the injectable form.
3: He would also like to see more research. Will Stone, NPR News.
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1: 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I'm Leila Faldin.
2: And I'm Michelle Martin. Good morning. Labor unions have tried to protect workers from many things: hazardous working conditions, excessively long workdays, trade agreements that kill U.S. jobs. Now they're confronting a force that all of us are reckoning with: the explosive growth of AI. NPR's Andrea Hsu is here this Labor Day to talk about how that's going. Good morning, Andrea.
3: Good morning.
2: So we know that AI is already transforming work for all kinds of people. How are labor unions responding?
3: Well, this is something that's been front of mind for them for a while. Already a couple of years ago, the Nurses Union, National Nurses United, they were holding rallies and speaking out against AI-powered software that some hospitals had introduced. You know, they had algorithms calculating how many hours of nursing care a patient needed, which affected staffing, and they were automating patient handoffs between shifts. And the nurses argued that this technology failed to see things that experienced nurses see, and that it was undermining their work, putting patients in danger. Now, the Nurses Union has gotten some hospitals to negotiate over the use of these AI systems, but it's an ongoing issue, and they haven't been able to stop hospitals from using these systems altogether.
2: So it's more like they're negotiating to try to put guardrails on AI, but not blocking it.
3: Exactly. And Liz Schuler, the president of the AFL-CIO, made clear they're not trying to block AI. She talked about this at the National Press Club earlier this year. She says their members, you know, who represent office workers and factory workers and retail workers, all kinds of professions, she says they're not anti-technology or anti-innovation.
4: There are so many workers in our movement who are excited to use AI, who are already finding ways to help them do their jobs better. What we are is anti-greed. We are against these forces that are using technology without our input, without our control.
3: And she talked about a survey they did. They asked 1,200 workers how they feel about AI. And Michelle, 95% of them said they wanted people, not AI, to make decisions about hiring, firing, and pay. And 94% of them wanted to know if AI was being used to monitor them. And, you know, the AFL-CIO has been pushing for laws that would create these kinds of guardrails. And there are now some state and local regulations that require companies to reveal if they're using AI to make hiring or layoff decisions, for example. But AI regulation remains patchy.
2: So the unions are saying they're not anti-technology, but are any of them enthusiastic about what's going on?
3: Actually, yes. The building trades unions are loving the data center boom. You know, AI companies are building these things everywhere, and it's creating tons of work for electricians, plumbers, pipe fitters. The International Brotherhood of Electrical Workers called on their 900,000 members around the country to ask their elected officials to oppose any kind of moratorium on data centers. I talked with Don Slayman about this. He's a political coordinator with the union, and he's frustrated by the recent backlash. He says, you know, we're a nation of data hoarders.
5: How many good pictures, how many emails do you not erase and empty from your trash can? I mean, all these folks that are saying, oh, data centers are the scourge, without understanding what they mean, and most of all, without understanding what they mean for skilled tradespeople.
3: And he disputes what many people say, that this work is just temporary. He says his union has contracts extending years into the future, and that the equipment inside those data centers is something his members will be upgrading for years to come.
2: That is NPR's Andrea Hsu. Andrea, thank you.
3: You're welcome.
1: In his first term, President Trump praised the idea of naming an aircraft carrier after African-American war hero Doris Miller. Now the Trump administration is considering stripping Miller's name from the ship. Steve Walsh with WHRO in Norfolk, Virginia, reports that reaction has been swift and harsh.
6: Doris Miller was the first African-American to earn the Navy Cross after the battle at Pearl Harbor in 1941. In 2020, Trump's acting Navy Secretary Thomas Modley decided to name an aircraft carrier after the World War II hero, says Modley's former deputy, Steve Deal.
7: He epitomized everything that we want to feel is honorable and virtuous about being American. There was no doubt at all that he was the person to name that aircraft carrier for the time.
6: At the Pearl Harbor attack, Miller moved the wounded captain of USS West Virginia to safety. Miller was a messman. At the time, that was one of only a few jobs open to African Americans in the Navy. Though he was untrained, he manned a gun and returned fire until he was ordered to leave. Miller was killed 2 years later during an attack on his new Navy ship. Deal says no one from the White House questioned the pick. President Trump promoted the decision during a Martin Luther King Jr. Day event at the White House when he was president in 2020.
8: Last month, the Navy announced that the next American aircraft carrier will bear the proud name of USS Doris Miller. That's pretty good. They won't give me that honor. That's a big boat. That's a big ship. All right, one day maybe.
6: That one day seems to have arrived. NPR has confirmed that the Trump administration is considering stripping Miller's name from the future Ford-class aircraft carrier, now under construction at Newport News Shipbuilding in Virginia. One likely replacement? Donald Trump. 8 of the 11 current aircraft carriers are named after presidents, but it's inconsistent. 2 are named after congressional leaders, including former Mississippi Senator John Stennis, says Ty Sejuli, a retired brigadier general and former professor at West Point.
9: I just think it's really ironic that they want to take the name off the Dory Miller, who was a sailor who died in combat, who saved his fellow sailors, and keep the name the John Stennis, who was a segregationist who fought against the values that we cherish as Americans.
6: Sejuli was vice chair of a congressionally mandated committee which recommended stripping the Confederate legacy from U.S. bases and ships in 2023. In 2025, the second Trump administration sidestepped the mandate. They put the old names back by renaming the bases for troops that shared the names of the Confederates. NPR has confirmed the administration is also contemplating upgrading Doris Miller's Silver Star to the Medal of Honor. Sejuli says it's ironic that Trump is considering the upgrade as the administration considers removing Miller's name from the carrier.
9: I see a pattern in the Trump administration, so I certainly think that Secretary Hegseth has ensured that we only name things after certain people and not everyone who makes up this great country.
6: The Secretary of Defense and the White House did not respond to a request for comment. Modley's aide Deal was at the ceremony at Pearl Harbor in 2020 when the name was announced, along with Doris Miller's family.
7: The reaction of the enlisted on that ship there in that area was also ecstatic. From every background, race, creed, color, they felt, wow, this is going to be our ship.
6: Currently, the carrier is scheduled to be ready by 2034. For NPR News, I'm Steve Walsh.
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And, of course, worldwide at KBUT.org. You got the Sandman on a Monday morning, September 7th. Looking pretty cloudy out there. Those leaden skies are going to give us a little bit of moisture this afternoon. We got a 40% chance of precipitation today. Increasing clouds into the afternoon. High temperature in Crested Butte, 70 degrees, 77 in Gunnison. It's currently 45 degrees in Crested Butte and 50 in Gunnison. Tonight we got a few clouds. Temperatures right there in the mid-40s. And tomorrow, partly cloudy and warming back up. High temperatures tomorrow, 73 in Crested Butte, 81 in Gunnison. 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And here's your KBUT River Report for Monday, September 7th, as of 8 a.m. Following river levels measured in cubic feet per second. The Slate River near Crested Butte is running at 4 CFS. East River running at 43 CFS near CB South and 60 CFS in Almont. Taylor River below the Taylor Dam is running at 70 CFS and 110 at Almont. And the Gunnison River was running at 117 CFS at the Gunnison Wetwater Park. 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All right, I'll be with you till about 10 o'clock this morning. And we're going to have a special guest coming in. Crested Butte's freshest octogenarian. That's right, Henry and the Rain's going to come in around 9 o'clock and spin a few tunes for you. So don't touch that dial. Let's start you off with a little Albert Lee this morning.

All right, that's the Little Willies. I'll send that one out to all the Pearl Pass clunker riders this weekend coming up. 50th anniversary. Boy, that went quick. Right, just a reminder to y'all, the KBUT business offices are closed this morning in observance of the Labor Day holiday. Hopefully everybody's sleeping in a little bit, getting that extra cup of coffee in ya. 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Travel back in time with KBUT. 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Everybody's invited to dance the night away as we jam out to your favorite 80s tracks. Roller skating is optional and skates are not provided. This event is a 21 and older, and everyone's encouraged to bring their own cup. 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It's going to be totally tubular. Colorado Parks and Wildlife reminds visitors and residents that prolonged drought conditions impact foraging opportunities for the bears. Bear reports are high this year due to the dry and warm winter. Colorado Parks and Wildlife reminds visitors and residents most conflicts between people and bears can be traced to human food, garbage, pet food, bird seed, feeders, and other attractants. You can learn more about how to prevent human and bear conflicts at the Colorado Parks and Wildlife website. Gunnison County Health and Human Services hosts flu vaccine clinics in the Gunnison Valley. Crested Butte Clinic is Thursday, October 1st from 3 to 5:30 p.m. in the Queen of All Saints Parish Hall. The Gunnison Clinic is Tuesday, October 6th from 3 to 5:30 in the Health and Human Services parking lot of West Virginia Avenue. The office is open Monday through Fridays from 9 a.m. to 4 p.m. You can call 970-641-3244 for more information. 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

right, a little Dolly Parton and Chris Stapleton ganging up on some Bob Seger right there. 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Right, stay tuned. Henrietta's coming in with all of her 80 years of musical experience. She's going to spin a few tracks for you. Call up and say hi and happy birthday to her, too, right here in the studio. 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Right, we're going to throw out some tunes for Linda Jackson Petito. Wonderful gathering yesterday. Give you a little bit of a taste of what she's all about right here.

0: Right, little Simon and Garfunkel. Always think of Linda when I hear Simon and Garfunkel. I always think of Simon and Garfunkel when I think of Linda. I got Henrietta here. Happy birthday, Henrietta.
1: Thank you. Good morning.
0: Yeah, just hanging out and playing some tunes this morning, Henrietta. How old are you today?
1: I'm 80 years old today. Ooh. I was born in 1946. Can you believe it?
0: I can.
1: You look wonderful. You know, I actually feel better than 3 or 4 years ago when I gave up my show because of prescriptions, you know.
0: Right.
1: And but I have to apologize to Bonnie and Jackson. I have the curse of bad timing. I had signed up for the People's Fair with 2 long days where you had to be there and also getting ready. I got ready from the minute Laura signed me up. And so much work. And it was worth it. I did well. I'm glad I went. But I wasn't able to get to either one of Linda's services. And I loved her. I hope they understand.
0: Well, we have a very understanding community. And, yeah. You know, that's a big endeavor to be in the People's Fair. And thankfully had great weather.
1: Yeah, it went perfect. Actually, John, I have a little surprise for you.
0: What's
1: You're
0: that?
1: Not going to like it. No, I've been the kind of person, first of all, who wrote little autobiographies in my own head. Like I used to always say, the name of my autobiography is going to be Frost on the Windshield, you know, because that was my biggest challenge at that time. But now it's Move Slowly to Thrive, because when I move fast, everything goes to hell. But I would also ask Bonnie to play certain songs at my funeral. I don't feel like I'm dying soon, but I just want to get this. And now I realize I should ask you, because you got, I'm assuming you're going to be here longer. We don't really know, do we?
0: Never.
1: This one is the Waylon Jennings, Longtime Traveler. And I'll leave this. It's just when I first heard that, I go, oh, this is my going away song, you know.
0: Okay.
1: I like Deeper Well and all those too, but you play that at my funeral, okay? Or have somebody play it.
0: What is
1: or
0: it?
1: Or sing. Longtime Traveler. Yeah.
0: All right.
1: And
0: it can
1: the
0: be
1: Waylon
0: done.
1: Jennings.
0: They're wonderful. I just love their music.
1: Oh, yeah, me too. I have others of theirs. Had.
0: Well, thank you for coming in. Do you want to hang out for a little bit?
1: Well, I get taken to birthday breakfast, and you know what? I'm going to give them a little surprise. I've got a list of 4 things somebody has to fix on my cell phone, and they won't be able to say no because it's my birthday.
0: That's right.
1: But thank you for having me, John. I just wanted people to know I'm still alive,
0: and
1: I don't have the energy to be as ornery as I was or fight as much as I did, but I'm having fun doing collages and shadow boxes in my little old lady style.
0: And, I love it. I got your original in my office.
1: Oh, yeah. That's right. Yeah. Okay. Well, thank you.
0: Thank
1: you.
0: We love you,
1: you
0: Henrietta.
1: Love
0: and
1: you too.
0: We'll play that Waylon Jennings after we finish with your theme song here.
1: Thank you.
0: Thanks for coming in, Henrietta. Happy birthday.

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Off Tommy, of course. Good stuff right there. 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Stay tuned. Catherine's here. We're bringing you Coffee the Flannel Channel at 10 o'clock. 5 minutes of local national news at noon, and then Adley be coming in with the Sugar Shack with some soul variety. Then from 2 to 4, Jess L., Any Chance, Shadow Dance, right here on KBUT.

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My name's Catherine, and you are tuned in to Coffee with the Flannel Channel, and this is Community Radio for the Gunnison Valley. 90.3 KBUT Crested Butte, 88.7 KGNI Gunnison, and worldwide at kbut.org. And for our weather for today, we're going to have increasing clouds with afternoon showers, 40 to 50% chance of precipitation as the day goes on, a high of 70 in Crested Butte and 77 in Gunnison. Tonight, you're going to have some clouds around, hopefully with some precipitation, lows around 45 throughout the valley, and tomorrow partly cloudy and warming and still chances for rain. High is 73 in Crested Butte and 81 in Gunnison. Currently, it's 63 degrees in Gunnison and 60 here in Crested Butte. All right. So we just heard a compilation from Black Flag and Minutemen with a little instrumental called Friends. Now we're going to skip over onto the Scottish side with some Bomb Scare. And here is the Ballad of Lloyd Nibb.

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Alrighty, folks. It's time now to give you a couple community calendar announcements. And I'm here to tell you that you can travel back in time with KBUT. Our second annual 80s Retro Revolution Dance and Skate Party is coming up September 12th. That's a Saturday from 6:30 to 9 p.m. at the Big Mine Ice Arena in Crested Butte. Everyone is invited to dance the night away as we jam out to your favorite 80s tracks. Roller skating is optional and skates are not provided. 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Gunnison County Health and Human Services hosts flu vaccine clinics in the Gunnison Valley. The Crested Butte Clinic is Thursday, October 1st from 3 to 5:30 p.m. in the Queen of All Saints Parish Hall. The Gunnison Clinic is Tuesday, October 6th from 3 to 5:30 p.m. in the Health and Human Services parking lot of West Virginia Avenue. The office is open Mondays through Fridays from 9 a.m. to 4 p.m. You can call 970-641-3244 for more information. And KBUT is proud to serve the Gunnison Valley with our community calendar. We invite you to submit public service announcements, entertainment, and events to GunnisonValleyCalendar.com, the Valley's shared website serving all of Gunnison to Crested Butte. 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You can taste local chili, beer, cider, and seltzer. And vote for your favorites while enjoying live music from Floyd Baller and the Riverland Band with Slate River Sisters. This kickoff to fall is at the base of the Crested Butte Mountain on Saturday, September 12th, from 12:30 to 4:30 p.m. You can check out cbchilibeerfest.com for details and tickets. All right, so we're gonna recap what we've heard the last half hour before we move on. The top of the hour, we heard a compilation of Minutemen and Black Flag with Friends. Then we heard Bomb Scare with the Ballad of Lloyd Nibb, The Solutions with Window to Your Soul, Space Monkey Mafia with Ghosting My Therapist, My Man Friday with Monkey Business, Scavenger with Save the Rhinos, The Pirate Ska Rebellion with Como Ayer, The Cardboard Crowns with Global Citizen, and we just heard Rhythmatics with Wagon Train Ska. All right, so little pre-talk for this next half hour of music I'm going to play, but this 80s retro revolution has got me yearning for some 80s music. So I'm going to play a little bit, some nostalgic dance music for me personally, as well as maybe for some of you. And I'm going to start out here with the B-52s.

Alrighty, folks, it's 11 o'clock already, and you are tuned in to Coffee with the Flannel Channel. My name's Catherine, and this is Community Radio for the Gunnison Valley. 90.3 KBUT, Crested Butte, 88.7 KGNI, Gunnison, and worldwide at kbut.org. So let's talk briefly about the weather for today. We're going to have increasing clouds with afternoon showers and a 40 to 60% chance of precipitation. High is 70 in Crested Butte and 77 in Gunnison. Tonight we're going to have some cloud cover with lows around 45 throughout the evening and throughout the valley. And tomorrow it's going to be partly cloudy and it's going to be warming up a little bit with a high of 73 in Crested Butte and 81 in Gunnison. Currently it's 69 degrees in Gunnison and 64 here in Crested Butte. And let's recap what we've heard over the last half hour. At the half hour, we heard Rhythmatics with Wagon Train Ska. Then we heard the B-52s with Rock Lobster, Joy Division with She's Lost Control, Danielle Dax with Big Hollow Man, Missing Persons with Mental Hopscotch, Konkan with I Beg Your Pardon, and right now we're listening to Fake Problems with Sugar.

Alrighty, folks, it's time now for KBUT's Pet Patrol. And I do have a couple lost pets to report. I have Tio the cat, a tuxedo kitty, black and white, and 3.5 years old, is microchipped and has been missing since August 11th from the Buckhorn Ranch area. So let's keep an eye out for Tio the cat, because cats can be missing for a few weeks and you can still get them back. It happened to me. And lost also, we have a black and white small blue heeler mix with the Broncos collar. And it has name and phone number on it. And this one was lost near the skate park in the Red Lady Avenue area a couple weeks ago. So let's keep an eye out for him. Let's get him home. And I have a couple adoptable pets. Here is Paradise Animal Welfare Society's Adoptable Pet of the Week. Are you looking to add a little extra love to your life? Paws has several adorable kittens of all colors, personalities, and ages, just waiting to find their forever homes. They're playful, cuddly, and ready to steal your heart. 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And Obie Dogful's Adoptable Pet of the Week is Indy. Indy is a 4-year-old mixed dog with a playful personality and unwavering loyalty. Indy loves her weekly pack walks with the other crusty butt mutts. Indy holds her cherished humans close to her heart. When meeting new faces, she asks for a little time to acclimate. Earning Indy's trust is a rewarding journey that paves the way for a full life of adventure and companionship. Indy has a lot of love to share, and are you ready to embrace it? If you'd like to meet Indy, you can call 970-349-5047. And KBUT's Pet Patrol can be heard every day at 11:30 a.m. KBUT's Pet Patrol helps reunite lost pets in the Gunnison Valley. We also provide information on adoptable pets. If you have lost or found a pet and would like to put a message on KBUT's Pet Patrol, you can call the station at 970-349-7444. KBUT's Pet Patrol is underwritten by Obie Dogful Pet Ranch. 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Alrighty. I went off track on my song list today because I was having that 80s nostalgia, but still having a 90s nostalgia as well. So so I'm jumping all around. I'm gonna go here to Throwing Muses, back to the 90s. 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

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Bike, beer, coffee. What else is there? And underwriting support comes from Project Hope of Gunnison Valley, a nonprofit that provides confidential services to those affected by domestic violence, sexual assault, stalking, and human trafficking. HopeForGV.org. That's hope, the number 4, GV.org. Alrighty, folks, I'm out the door here in about 15 minutes. But let's recap what we've heard in the last 45 minutes at the top of the hour. At 11 o'clock, we heard Fake Problems with their instrumental version of Sugar, Art of Noise with Kiss featuring Tom Jones, War Girl with Start a Fire, The Band with Free Your Mind, The Interrupters with The Metro, Red Hot Chili Peppers with Higher Ground, Walla Voodoo with Mexican Radio, Western Standard Time Ska Orchestra with Grizzly Ska, Throwing Muses with Dirty Water, Four Aspirin Morning with Shoreline, Wyclef Jean with Staying Alive, and right now we're listening to The Acetones with Don't Be Shy. If ever you're curious about anything that a DJ has played, you can find many a playlist online at kbut.org. And go to Coffee with the Flannel channel, and there you can find many a playlist to satisfy your two-tone curiosity, as well as all your other favorite DJs. And as always, we thank everyone out there in listener land for tuning in. You make us what we are. So welcome to the KBUT family.

0: Hi, from NPR News in Washington, I'm Louise Schiavone. President Trump's son-in-law and envoy, Jared Kushner, defended a stalled peace plan for Gaza, calling the territory a, quote, former war zone that's now flooded with aid. And he took aim at Israel's rejection of the plan. NPR's Aya Batraoui has details.
1: Hamas has signed on to Trump's plan to decommission weapons alongside a phased Israeli withdrawal from Gaza. But Israel's prime minister has rejected that plan. And Israel's military still launches attacks in Gaza despite a ceasefire. Palestinian health officials say a six-year-old was killed in an airstrike Sunday on her way to school. While on a visit to Ukraine Sunday, Kushner said this about Israel's policies in Gaza.
2: We agree with them on the end state. They just have a crazy election, and that makes them a little irrational in certain regards, but we're very determined and we're working through these things.
1: Kushner, meanwhile, touted conditions in Gaza, saying it now has one of the world's lowest malnutrition rates. UNICEF reports a more complex picture, with one out of every eight kids under five stunted from malnutrition. Aya Batraoui, NPR News, Dubai.
0: In Germany, the Alternative for Germany party has declared victory after winning 43.8% of the vote in the first of several regional elections this fall. As Esme Nicholson reports, the results puts the far-right party within reach of power at the state level for the first time since World War II.
3: The AfD, which ran a campaign centered on the policy of remigration or mass deportation of immigrants, more than doubled its share of the vote in the small eastern state of Saxony-Anhalt compared to 5 years ago. Chancellor Friedrich Merz's centre-right Christian Democrats more than halved their share of the vote. The CDU candidate in the state, Sven Schulze, congratulated the AfD and said, "Some say this is a dark day for Saxony-Anhalt. I call it democracy." The man hoping to become Germany's first AfD state governor, 35-year-old Ulrich Siegmund, told public broadcaster ARD that the results send a very clear signal to Berlin. But falling just short of a majority, the AfD will need support to form a government. Most parties refuse to work with a party that German domestic intelligence considers anti-constitutional. For NPR News, I'm Esme Nicholson in Berlin.
0: The two largest school districts in the U.S. are banning AI usage in classrooms for at least a year. The restrictions affect more than a million youngsters in California and New York. NPR's Sequoia Carrillo reports.
4: New York City Public Schools elementary and middle school students will not have any generative AI tools in classrooms this fall. The country's largest school district put a one-year pause on any learning tools that utilize the technology. That same day, the second largest district, the Los Angeles Unified School District, also banned AI for all of its students. Both districts said they would use the year to study the impact of AI on young students before making a final decision on whether it could be used in classes going forward. Sequoia Carrillo, NPR News.
0: This is NPR News in Washington. Hundreds of thousands of airline passengers saw their flights scratched this weekend after Indonesia's Anak Krakatoa volcano erupted. The dangerous ash cloud forced airlines to cancel flights. The height of tick season is nearing an end across the U.S., NPR's Ping Wong reports.
5: On a national level, tick bites tend to drop off in September. That's according to data reported by the Centers for Disease Control and Prevention. But Allison Hinckley, an epidemiologist there, says those in the Northeast, Mid-Atlantic, and Upper Midwest regions should still keep an eye out for the black-legged deer tick, which remains active through the fall.
6: It's the type of tick that can transmit Lyme disease. So especially in those regions, we think it's still important to take steps to avoid tick bites.
5: Come winter, the ticks are less active. They'll hunker in leaf litter and soil and hibernate through colder months. While researchers are working on methods to reduce tick populations and the disease burdens they carry, Hinckley recommends people wear clothes treated with tick repellent to prevent tick bites and to remove ticks promptly if they latch. Ping Huang, NPR News.
0: A suspect in a notorious 2024 cyber theft is expected to plead guilty this week in Washington. 22-year-old Melon Lam is accused along with several others in a case where an individual was scammed out of Bitcoin worth over $240 million. Several co-conspirators have already entered guilty pleas. Authorities say the victim was a stranger to the perpetrators who duped a man into turning over the virtual keys to his holdings. Prosecutors say the accused celebrated with a spending spree. I'm Louise Schiavone, NPR News.
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8: From the studio in Crested Butte, I'm Kate Ganap, and here is your daily KBUT newscast for Monday, September 7th. For over a century, cowboys have relied on miles of barbed wire fence to move cattle across pastures. But now, they can control herds by satellite-powered collars. That's taking the work off the plate of the modern rancher and, in the long run, saving money. For Rocky Mountain Community Radio, KHOL's Jenna McMurtry reports from Wyoming on the first ranch in the Tetons to use the technology.
9: Large buttes frame miles of grassy pasture on the first right out of Jackson on Highway 22. Pockets of cottonwoods sprinkle the valley floor. In the distance, the summit of the Grand Teton pokes out. The area is home to the Meade family ranch, where six generations of ranchers have stewarded land since 1906.
10: These are Black Angus. They have some of our bulls, like that one with a white belly. He's got some Simmental in them.
9: Okay. Most recently, that includes Kate Meade and her husband, Brad.
10: So they're like, move us, move us.
9: Together, the couple and their adult kids keep the ranch up and running for a small-scale beef business. That includes their son, Sam, who recently ran for the GOP Senate nomination but lost in the primary. Today, Kate's driving around on a four-wheeler checking in on the ranch's 50-plus steers. They'll go to slaughter once they're finished.
10: You know, if you look at their flank, and their flank is nicely developed, you know, they're ready to go.
9: Meade beef products can be found at a local boutique butcher or on a high-end menu. But to get there, small-scale ranching like this takes a lot of work, moving hundreds of cows several times a year.
10: And when they're getting off the truck, they, like, look around like, we're home! It's very funny. Aww.
9: The annual ritual used to mean setting up and taking down miles of fence when the cows leave for temporary grazing leases in the nearby Grosvenor foothills.
10: Our boys used to, I'd say, go, you know, we need you to work on the fence up here. And they go, it's an antique. How the hell are we going to keep that fence?
9: That work involves blocking off some pastures every few days for small area grazing with layers of fence. But this year, it looks different and takes a lot less time.
10: Now this is our west field, and for the first time last year, we grazed this entirely using halters.
9: She says Halter, a New Zealand-based company that sells collars for cattle that are connected to a virtual fence. From her kitchen table, Meade explains that as long as there's Wi-Fi, the Meades can move the cow's boundaries by the tap of a phone, instead of setting up and taking down new fences each time.
10: They have an audio deal that comes on and goes beep, beep, beep if they get too close to what's the fence, the virtual fence. And then ultimately, if they continue, it'll give them a small shock.
9: Theo Boma works at Halter, where he's advertising the latest use of Starlink's satellite internet as a cheaper entryway to virtual fencing. Halter was the first to launch the option in April. Now, costlier cell towers won't be needed in virtual fencing.
11: Is even if you're a ranch on some really remote Bearlin land, no cell service at all, you are able to put these collars on your cows. It's really opened up any terrain in any part of the US.
9: And it's not just the Meads getting on board. While they'll be one of the states first to use the satellite-powered option.
11: Even when I just look at Wyoming and Montana alone, we're talking hundreds of ranches coming live this year on top of the hundreds of ranches that are already live. By the end of this year, there's going to be some really pretty crazy, you know, amount of cows collared and customers within just those two states.
9: After the upfront cost, satellite virtual fencing becomes cheaper than the cell tower option or traditional fencing. The towers cost several grand each. Installing a mile of fence can be upwards of $30,000. Plus, satellite also cuts labor costs. The Meads pay a per-cow subscription to rent the collars.
10: I think for 2 years, $62 a year per cow will go up to $92.
9: They'll still need exterior fences, but by being one of the first, they could usher in a wave of more users, according to Jim Magagna, the president of the Wyoming Stock Growers Association.
12: One of the things as ranchers we don't do, we don't immediately jump on every new technology that comes along because a lot of those have to be more widely tested.
9: The Meads have already noticed some subtle pushback. The family's manager at their Thermopolis area ranch has taken some heat for making the switch.
10: Travis is getting a lot of flack from the guys who consider themselves real cowboys. They're like, they're just trying to get rid of cowboys.
9: Although the technology was first met with skepticism, interest is growing. Some just needed to get past the fear of the unknown.
12: It's becoming more and more difficult today to find cowboys when you need labor on your ranch. Find experienced cowboys who really know how to do that work. I think I can see this as becoming not a total replacement for that, but helping to reduce the pressure.
9: Kate and Brad will have to slow down soon. For families like theirs, figuring out ranch succession plans, virtual fencing makes the lifestyle more appealing. More time to spend with family, or simply go out to dinner.
10: I think it's, can be a game changer for that older generation rancher, which Brad and I are now.
9: The next generation can have more balance in a field where work can be all-consuming. For KHOL, I'm Jenna McMurtry.
8: 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I'm Kate Ganap. Thanks for tuning in.
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1: All right. 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My name's Adley. 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Current temperature in Crested Butte is 66 degrees, 74 in Gunnison. Cloudy skies out there, increasing chance of afternoon showers. Let's see, we're right around the highs for the day. Tonight, lows of 43 degrees and 43 in Crested Butte and 45 in Gunnison. Tomorrow, partly cloudy and warming. High temperatures of 73 degrees in Crested Butte and 81 in Gunnison. Let's see. We got an eclectic mix of music today. Get more into that in a minute, but you've heard a little bit of talking, so as a reward, let's get to some music. Start off with Terry Collier, Holding On to Your Love. Thanks for listening, y'all, whether you are streaming or listening on the radio.

off of their first album, Gish, Smashing Pumpkins with Rhinoceros. Before that, Tom Tom Club, Won't Give You Up. Moondog before that with Utsu, and starting us off was Terry Collier. Colorado Parks and Wildlife reminds visitors and residents that prolonged drought conditions impact foraging opportunities for bears. Bear reports are high this year due to the dry and warm winter. Colorado Parks and Wildlife reminds visitors and residents most conflicts between people and bears can be traced to human food, garbage, pet food, birdseed, and other attractants. You can learn more about how to prevent human and bear conflicts at the Colorado Parks and Wildlife website. KBUT's 80s Retro Revolution Dance and Skate Party is Saturday, September 12th at the Big Mine Ice Arena in Crested Butte, and we are looking for volunteers. 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All right, folks, we're caught up. Let's get back to the music. And how about a little Hendrix? Here's Three Little Bears by Jimi Hendrix.

All right, that is the Minutemen with Maybe Partying Will Help. I felt like that before. Used to feel like that daily. Thank God I don't feel like that anymore, regularly. Okay, let's see. What do we have before that? We had the Mother Truckers with Broke Not Broken. Funky Times with Funky Times 1.0. Les Baxter with Hot Wind. The one and only ZZ Top off of their 1972 album Rio Grande Mud. Just Got Paid. The Sheepdogs before that with Bad for Your Health. And Jimi Hendrix and Three Little Bears starting that set off. We are at the top of the 1 o'clock hour. That means it's time for some weather, some lost and found, underwriting, and we'll get back to the music. Current temperature in Crested Butte, 67 degrees. Gunnison is currently at 78 degrees. Got partly cloudy skies out there with a 40% chance of precipitation. We're at the highs of the day. Tonight, lows of 43 degrees in Crested Butte and 45 in Gunnison. Still a chance of showers and clouds remain. Tomorrow, partly cloudy and warming. High temperatures of 73 degrees in Crested Butte and 81 in Gunnison. Lost and Found Time. KBT's Lost and Found is a daily service that helps reunite lost items in the Gunnison Valley with their rightful owners. If you've lost or found an item and like to give us a call, we'll connect you with someone who can help. Our number is 970-349-7444. Lost Ray-Ban glasses up on Hasley Pass in the West Maroon area. Lost green wallet with Tyron IDs, and that was around Ace in Crested Butte. Lost brown rain jacket between Riverbend and the bridge on Highway 135. Lost blue, black, diamond, steel hiking poles at Snodgrass Trailhead. Lost green wallet with Julian's IDs at Mountain Earth area, or on Elk, perhaps, in Crested Butte. And a lost P.O. box key attached to a small red change purse in Crested Butte. That's it for lost. Got some found items. Found fancy bracelet call to describe. And that was found at the post office. Found single small key on a rubber lanyard that says Ultra B, B-E-E. And that was found at the Crested Butte post office parking lot. Found yellow pleather iPhone case with iPhone and multiple credit cards at Retail Therapy. Found a bag of eggplant and okra at the farmer's market. Found ring called to describe, and that was found at the Big Mine Ice Arena. Found mountain bike water bottle, white bottle with red nipple, hydro flask brand on Middle Cement Trail. Found dog collar controller at the Bench Trail area. Found women's prescription eyeglasses with pinkish rims at Gothic Field. That's it for Lost and Found, which is heard weekdays at 1 and 9 p.m. and weekends at 9 p.m. if you've lost or found an item. And would like to put a message on KBT's Lost and Found, please call us 970-349-7444. 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Okay, we're caught up. Let's get back to the music. This is the Sugar Shack. My name is Adley, and I am putting music together on the fly today. And let's keep it going. Here's some Keith Mansfield with Funky Fanfare.

All right, that was the one and only Taj Mahal with Leaving Trunk off of his 1968 album, self-titled. Before that, Harvey Mandel, Got to Be Bad, off of Feel the Sound of Harvey Mandel from 1973. Keith Mansfield before that. And Minutemen before that. 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All right, it is a 1:15 here in the Sugar Shack. Thanks for listening. Got some Gunter Kallman Choir going right now with Daydream. Finish this out and keep it going.

the candy store, just in case you want a taste of something sweet.

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1: Chicago, by the name of Harvey, Andy, and Carrizal. And they're some very good friends of mine. My name is Justin Lott, Superstar C.
2: And I have something here. The first call of the night goes by the name of Shakia from Soundproof Projects. Kareem, Everlasting, Equan, Allah. And that's Rakim, Barsha Allah from South Shore High School. They always make dedications with world's famous. Michelle from Best Dive is checking us out. Dre B checking us out. Ace G from Brownsville.
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All right, this is the Sugar Shack's ode to our 80s Retro Revolution Dance and Skate Party this Saturday. This is Malcolm McLaren from 1983. Before that, with some Blondie with Rapture. Triple L will be throwing down the tunes, so come out, get on our website, grab your tickets. It's going to be a pate. Adults 21 and up. 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We'll see you out there. 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All right, let's keep it going here. Let's switch it up. Here's some Sonic Youth.

All right, that's the one and only Jimi Hendrix. Bold as Love. Before that, Marion Black, I'm Gonna Get Loaded, Sonic Youth, off of their album from 1990 called Goo, the song Cool Thing. 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All right. You're dialed into the Sugar Shack here on KBUT, community radio for the Gunnison Valley. Thanks for listening. My name is Adley. It's been a pleasure to be with you. I got 14 minutes left. Jess L will be coming in at the top of the hour with Any Chance Shadow Dance, so stick around for her. Mixing it up, as you can tell if you've been listening during my show today, a little all over the place, and I'm going to keep it like that. So there you go. Hope you're having a beautiful Monday. It's Labor Day. Hopefully you're out doing something fun. Here's some Les Avifaves.

If you are missing a black and gray cat, we just had a call in that it was the cat was seen on Maroon Avenue in town of Crested Butte. All right, my time's up here on the Sugar Shack. I got a few more minutes. Jessel's in studio, so please stay tuned for her. An incredible show. See you next week. Everybody have a great week.

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That's right, it's Monday, 2:02 here on this September 7th, 2026. I'm Jessel, coming in for Any Chance Shadow Dance. Always fun coming in after Adley and his wonderful shows, and also Monday morning radio getting us through the first start of the day. So I'm going to try and keep that going. Currently 78 degrees in Gunnison and 70 degrees in Crested Butte. Feels a little cooler than that, but mid-40s tonight is the low, and tomorrow high around 80 for Gunnison and 73 for Crested Butte, and only 8% chance precipitation, so we'll see how that goes. But yeah, super pumped to be here. What a good weekend. Happy Labor Day. Hopefully you get the day off and are kicking it, taking KBUT with you. I know a lot of people are still working, but nonetheless, we keep it going here in this beautiful mountain town we get to call home. 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Now playing through September 10th, Coyote vs. Acme, Tony, and Super Troopers 3. All right, I got some music to start off the show. A little bit of new music. It's been a minute. But yeah, Miley Cyrus has a new album coming out September 18th, but she did release this one, Bass Persuades. And let me tell you, if you're not dancing by the end of it, well, maybe it'll persuade you another time. But nonetheless, here is her new one.

Oh yeah, that was a few new remixes. 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It is now illegal in Colorado to use a mobile device while driving unless it is hands-free. Don't let your friends drive intoxicated or intoxicated. All right, here is a request. The Proto Men calling out. Kind of goes with the new vibe. This album just came out in January, but I like it.

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All right, we are making our way through this hour of new music. This one, Summer Haze from DJ Taz Rashid. I know he's going to be at Unison Festival this weekend. If you get to go, there's a stacked lineup for sure. But this one, Summer Haze, I feel like is very fitting because it's already September 7th.

KBUT comes from the Paragon Gallery, located at 2nd Elk in downtown Crestview. All works are by local artists. Actually, I read you that one. Super grateful for all of our underwriters. Thanks for keeping it tuned to KBUT. And, yeah, the new music got going for ya. This next one off of Stick Figure's latest album. Really stoked about it and gonna bring us up to the 3 o'clock hour. It's Meet Me by the Ocean.

Oh, so beautiful. Kind of reminds me of the edge of the ocean, but nonetheless, that was an hour of new music. And so grateful you're keeping it tuned to community radio for the Gunnison Valley and beyond, because you're either tuned in at 90.3 KBET Crested Butte, 88.7 KGNI Gunnison, K235 AK Jack's Cabin at 94.9 FM, or worldwide at KBUT.org. I'm Jess L. This is the middle of Any Chance Shadow Dance. And since it is the top of the hour, looking like 77 degrees in Gunnison, holding on to 70 in Crested Butte. Lows tonight in the low mid 40s and high tomorrow around 73 for Crested Butte and 81 for Gunnison. Gonna be a beautiful week with a big weekend coming up. Super pumped about that. We got beer and chili. We got Dance Revolution for KBUT. There's a memorial. There's a lot of things going on to bring people together. So hopefully you find where you want to be. And if that's on skates rolling around or just dancing around to some 80s hits, should be a good time. 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All right, I got about another hour with you, and we are going to kind of see where the music takes us. If you have any requests, 970-349-7444. Anything goes, or you can shoot me a message if you have the means. But yeah, let's have fun and enjoy this beautiful Labor Day. And honestly, I'm going to keep it going with the other song that was on the new Stick Figure album, Meet Me by the Ocean. It's called What a Feeling, and I really like it. I even sent it to my boo earlier because it made me think of her. So let me know what you think. It's called What a Feeling.

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All right, we're going to keep going with some covers. Here's Emily with I Love You, Baby.

Oh, yeah. We are making our way through this 3 o'clock hour, 3:34 here in the station. Thanks for keeping it tuned to KBUT. And, yeah, some things happening. KBT's 80s Retro Revolution Dance and Skate Party is Saturday. That's right, this Saturday, September 12th at the Big Mine Ice Arena in Crested Butte. We are looking for volunteers. 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We'll see you at the rink. Vinatoc needs volunteers for this fall's festival, taking place September 13th through 19th in Crested Butte. Vinatoc will hold an all-cast meeting Tuesday, September 8th, tomorrow, at Rainbow Park at 5:30 p.m. This meeting is for ages 21 and older, and mandatory for those interested in holding a cast role with Vinatoc. The meeting will run late, and it's suggested you bring warm clothes, food, and beverages. Community volunteers are invited to stop by and sign up for shifts if they can't attend other volunteer meetings. VinatocVolunteer at gmail.com for more information. KBUT is proud to serve the Gunnison Valley with our community calendar. We invite you to submit public service announcements, entertainment, and events to GunnisonValleyCalendar.com, the Valley's shared website serving all of Gunnison to Crested Butte. Please make submissions at least 2 weeks in advance. All right, we are making our way through 3 o'clock. I've got about 24 more minutes with you until other programming will be on, and then 5 to 7 will be NPR's All Things Considered, and then Bobby Digital coming in, taking over the airwaves with Bobby's World, handing it over to Grant Huning for fresh tracks. So keep it tuned for music, news, and more music. Yeah. Thanks for the calls. 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All right, like I said, I got about 23 now more minutes with you. And so if you want to hear anything in that time, give me a shout. We're going to kind of switch it up as we do here on Any Chance Shadow Dance, Follow the Shadows. But, yeah, I've been keeping track on Spintron. So if you like what you're hearing, you can always go back and check that out. But we're going to start off with one from The Neighborhood. Sweater weather, because it's definitely that time.

0: right, all right. This next one going out to Jane. One of my oldest friends here in Crested Butte. She wanted to hear some Ani DeFranco. So here's Little Plastic Castle. Thanks for calling.
1: In a coffee shop in our city, which is every coffee shop in every city, on a day which is every day, I picked up a magazine, which is every magazine. I read a story

Yep, that's how Any Chance Shadow Dance went this beautiful Monday, September 7th, 2026. That's right, Labor Day Monday weekend. Thanks for keeping it tuned to Community Radio at 90.3 KBUT Crested Butte, 88.7 KGNI Gunnison, or worldwide at kbut.org. It's always such a good time coming in here, playing music, and appreciate the calls, and yeah, good vibes. Hopefully you enjoy the week, and hopefully see you at the retro party Saturday night. Super pumped. I'm going to be working the KBUT booth at Beer and Chili. And then maybe a nap. Probably not. Keep the vibes rolling. Right on into the roller disco. Although I can't say I'm going to be wheels on my feet. But I appreciate everyone else who does. And also that we have just the dance floor. So no need to put yourself at risk if you're not up for it. You can just come dance and have a good time. But nonetheless, I'll catch you next week as far as I know. It was cool. I heard Henrietta's voice on the radio this morning, and she's the one that always said that. As far as I know, I'll be here next week. Such a sweetie. But nonetheless, we'll catch you then. Until then, and always, much love.

0: Welcome to the West Elk Word. I'm Tony Todd, here today with George Sibley. George is an award-winning writer, as well as a scholar, teacher, thinker, ski bum. He's done it all. But mostly at his core, he's a writer. He's widely published, having written several books and many articles, both for esteemed and lesser-known publications, about a wide array of topics, but most of them are somehow connected to these mountains and this place. He's recently compiled the book of poetry, something he's not as well known for, but something he's done for many years. And the book is entitled The Storm in My Head. George, good to have you here. Thanks for coming.
1: Thanks, Tony. Nice to be here.
0: You're known both near and far as an exceptional prose writer, but you've been writing poetry for a long time. And in fact, you're an award-winning poet. You won the Karen Chamberlain Poetry Award some years back. When were you first drawn to poetry?
1: Well, I write. I have a very weird work history.
0: Eclectic, we'll call it that.
1: Doing as little as possible. But writing has been the kind of a rope that runs through it all. I write whenever I have time to write, and sometimes I can sell it for something, and most of the time I just write and do something else. Writing poetry, some things just seem to take that form, and other things, I'm better at writing essays, I think, than writing poetry, but that's just the way the mind works, and there's a couple of poems in the book. I won't say which ones. It started out as essays, but seemed to work better as a poem. And so all along, for the past basically 60 years or so, I've been writing, and some of it has come out as poetry.
0: And is there a way to describe what that distinction is when you start to write and you realize, I think this would be better as a poem, and it starts to morph into a poem versus an essay? What are some of the things about that piece that lend itself more to poetry than prose?
1: Well, there's a prose, you are trying to be lyrical while you're trying to lay out something in a fairly logical fashion. Poetry, you can just be lyrical.
0: Yeah, and there's a freedom in that, right?
1: The form will take a different shape. The work will take a slightly different shape. But, it's poetry that tries to explain things isn't really poetry, I don't think.
0: Right. Something about poetry leaving a little bit to the reader's imagination.
1: Mm-hmm. You got it. Like Billy Collins said, you've got to invite the reader in.
0: Let's talk a little bit about some of your inspirations for poetry. I know you've been running in writerly circles for a long time. You hang out with writers and have spent time with them. You spent some time on Western's campus among the English professors, etc. So lots of wordsmiths in your circles. Do you have anybody out there who is an especially strong influence on your writing, and in particular your poetry?
1: I honestly don't think so, Tony. I can't think of... There are writers that I really appreciate the work of. Some essayists, some poets. I've been a T.S. Eliot fan for 70 years, probably.
0: Yeah.
1: And... I hung out with Mark Todd for quite a while at Western when I was teaching there, and he was teaching there, and we were doing creating a journalism program together, and we also did some summer writing from nature classes outdoors with students. Unfortunately, usually in the afternoon, we got rained on a lot, but working with Mark was fun. We both inspired each other to a certain extent, I think. I remember a night with some poet who came up to visit from New Mexico, and he was asking us if we wrote. And he said, well, bring some of your stuff out. And so he got us both to bring some things out that we had. And we went, well, you know, okay. He liked that, and It didn't sound that bad. And I think we both kind of started thinking of ourselves as possibly doing something other than writing poetry in the closet. Closet poets.
0: Poets. I think there are a lot of closet poets out there. But they shouldn't be. Poetry should be shared.
1: Mm-hmm.
0: And that's what makes it, but that's the fun part.
1: People are shy about
0: these
1: things.
0: And so what made you decide to put some of your best poems together into a collection?
1: Well, really, getting that Karen Chamberlain Lifetime Award for Poetry, which I think was more because I had spent quite a bit of time with the Gunnison Valley Journals and the Headwaters Project trying to get people thinking poetically about where they are and what I think that had to have been more about that, although I did publish a few poems in collections of essays I've put out. But that kind of made me think, you know, I've gotten an award for a lifetime poetry achievement, and I don't even have a book of poetry out there. I ought to pull some of this shit together and get it out there.
0: Yeah, and so you did.
1: So I did. Yes.
0: And so was there a method to your madness in pulling it all together? Feels like I read through it, and it feels like it has a flow to it. And maybe that's just my imagination, or maybe that's just because it's poetry, and poetry flows. But what was your thought process in putting them into the book, choosing them, which ones you chose, and how you ordered them, in what order?
1: Well, the whole project ended up taking longer than I thought it would, because every time a poem is never finished.
0: Right.
1: Every time you pick it up, you think, why did I say that way? And so you start rewriting it. And so I spent a lot of time with each of the poems that I decided to put in the book. And I ended up writing a couple during more than a couple actually, during the year, because well, when I saw the cover design for the book, I realized that I needed to. It was done by a friend, and I really liked it. But I thought, you know, I need to have a reason in this book for why there's a raven and coyotes on the cover. And so I had to write a poem about the people whisperers. But so some poetry actually got written that filled in some blanks, and it poems that I had always wanted to write, like a better one about my father and one about my mother. And so I worked on those from ideas and bits and pieces that I already had. So I ended up dividing it into two parts, outside and inside. Outside being more about me looking at things in the world around me and making something of them that comes inside, I guess, in a way. And the inside being try to make some things that were more inside suitable for taking outside.
0: When you say inside, do you mean inside your head?
1: Yeah, inside my head, I guess, basically.
0: That's the storm.
1: The storm in my head, yes.
0: Tell us a little bit about that. I think that's what informs the creative juices, as they call them. That's what people have storms in their head that just need to get out and like blow themselves out. And poetry is an outlet, or all writing, all of your creative writing is an outlet for that.
1: Yeah, yes, yeah, the storm is things that build up from the world around you, the way life is going, the weird and sometimes difficult to understand things that happen, like our last election, and it's little clouds that gather on the horizon. Little clouds become bigger clouds. Sometimes you wake up and there's a big stratonimbus looming over you. And
0: One of the things that's really prominent in your writing generally is a sense of place. And you've talked about that. I've heard you talk about that actually in talks, in workshops and things like that. And how important that is to good writing. And I don't think anyone really does it better than you. You have a knack for being able to transport a reader to a place, whether that place is inside or outside. It might be an outside place that somebody knows well, and yet they're seeing it from a different vantage point by looking through your writing, but also maybe transports them into your own head so that they can understand what you're seeing. Tell us a little bit about that and how that manifests in your writing. Or is that just something that naturally comes to you?
1: No, I think a sense of place becomes a kind of a discipline. When I was when I started at Western State, Western Colorado University, Western State College, it'll always be
0: Western's
1: that
0: good enough.
1: Western. When I started at Western, we were working on the challenge of pulling an education together. When you go to the liberal arts education has always had its general studies program, and you go to world history at 9 o'clock and then chemistry at 10 o'clock. And how can a student pull this together? And it occurred to me, because so many of the students at Western come here because of where it is. They come to ski, they come to mountain bike, but they come here because of where it is. They come for the mountains. This is a unique place to talk about how you can pull all of the field sciences, geology, biology, chemistry, all of the humanities, and all of the social sciences together around where it is you are. And anywhere you go, if you don't do that to develop a sense of where you are, then you aren't really there. You're just doing a job that you got brought here to do or something. And so you aren't living a fully developed life in the place where you are if you don't develop a kind of a disciplined sense of where you are. And that always has been important to me.
0: Yeah, there's a certain satisfaction you can derive from life if you can find a way to immerse yourself in the place where you are and to fully understand it the best you can and become a part of it and have it become a part of you.
1: Yeah.
0: And that's what you're trying to accomplish for these students at Western, because they've come to this unique place. Why not let them get the most out of it as the unique place it is?
1: Yeah, I feel like I could live in this valley forever and not have a completely fully developed sense of place about it, because there's so much any place where you are. I'm more dedicated to working on that. I don't like to travel anymore because it's just a superficial look at other places. And I just wrote a piece about Rosemary Carroll, who's working on the East River project that the Department of Energy is doing, which is basically the most disciplined sense of place study that's ever been done about this valley, from 1,000 feet underground to 70,000 feet overhead where the weather forms. And, you know, that's deep enough and high enough to keep me busy for the rest of my life.
0: I think there's a poem in there somewhere.

If you are just joining us here today on the West Elk Word, I'm Tony Todd, here with author George Sibley. George has just published a book of poetry called The Storm in My Head.

0: every writer has a process. I always like to get an understanding of how people approach their craft. And everyone's different. Every writer has a different discipline or different, I don't know, superstitions or different rituals they go through to get themselves to stay in the chair and to get the work done. What is your process? How do you keep your butt in the chair when the going gets tough? Because it always gets tough at some point when you're writing. You always get, everyone gets stuck. So what do you do? What would, how would you describe your process?
1: Getting my butt in the chair.
0: Yeah.
1: Well, after I've exhausted every possible excuse, I get my butt in the chair. A lot of time, deadlines do it. That helps.
0: It does help,
1: if you're working on an article for Crestview Magazine, like I just was last week, then you get your butt in your chair and you do what you have to do. And it's hard work.
0: Yeah, the deadline tends to train your focus a little bit.
1: Yeah.
0: Knowing
1: you have to helps a lot.
0: Definitely.
1: But I also, since I left Western, since I retired from Western 20 years ago, I have been basically mornings are for writing, and I sit down and I do something. I've been working on this Colorado River project business, thinking about water, and that's been a kind of a focus, but it goes off in all directions. And I've been better about getting my butt in the chair, just because there's what else am I going to do? I'm too old to take up golf.
0: It's who you are and what you do, so you just do it.
1: Yeah.
0: And I want to talk more about water, because you also have a blog. I want to mention that, too. Put a plug in for that, because I love reading your blog. I get little notifications. There's something for you to read at Sibley's Rivers. And so I do. Would you like to read one? I have a copy here of your book. Is there one in particular that you'd like to read that maybe illustrates this concept of sense of place?
1: Okay, this is just a short one, but this is about something I discovered about being in the mountains. In a mountain valley, the morning sun is first seen, not rising in the east, but descending from the west, its light coming first to the barren rock peaks, picking its way down the talus and scree, and down over the fir of trees, lighting needles and setting the aspen in motion, their binary shimmer of light, no light, saying patience to us all still in shadow below. And just as it lights, finally comes down to us, it also slips up behind us from the east and touches the nape of our lightward longing souls. But that's just about, the sun doesn't rise in the east when you're in the mountains. It comes down from the west.
0: It does. It's what Alpenglow is all about. Yeah, there's one in here that I really like too, and I want to, it's a short one. And this one is called Mountain Love. Some friends are like mountains, deserving your serious attention at every level, but especially in how far and how high friendship can go before it is too far for just friendship. Sometimes it's best all around to just know how far you might go, but to stay at the tree line anyway and just look up at the peak beyond, knowing how rocky it would be as well as how beautiful. So to me, that's one of those kinds of poems that claims to be about the mountains, or feels like it's about the mountains, but it's really about...
1: It's an inside outside.
0: Yes, it is. Love that. Well, let's talk a little bit about your blog as well.
1: Okay.
0: Sibley's Rivers. You're pretty prolific. You post on there pretty regularly. Often about the Colorado River, but not only the Colorado River. Tell us how that came about.
1: a friend from Texas, actually, if you can believe that. I have friends from Texas. But
0: stranger things have happened in this valley.
1: Anyway, he challenged me to do it in a way. He just said, you know, why don't you get an online site and just do every 2 or 3 weeks, because he wanted me to write more. He liked Dragons in Paradise, a collection of essays. He liked that a lot and just wanted me to write more so he could read more. Mm-hmm. And so to some extent, I'm writing it to him, but also to anybody else that is interested in explorations of ourselves interacting with the natural world in what we tend to call unnatural ways, although they seem to be pretty natural for us. And that's what the blog really tries to do, and it focuses a lot on the Colorado River, which I call the first river of the Anthropocene, because it is, basically, we have remade that river in our own image of what a desert river could be, and we have done it in a kind of a precipitous and somewhat arrogant way, and are paying a price for that at this point. But it still remains a real story about us working in the world, and you can expand out from that into talking and thinking about the whole climate change issue, which is affecting the Colorado River Basin harder probably than some other places, because we're so far along in the Anthropocene project of remaking the world to fit our image of it. And it's lots of warnings to be posted, and also some achievements perhaps to be acknowledged and even celebrated. Is it wrong to take water out of the river and put it on land to grow things? It's probably wrong if you try to overdo it the way we tend to have overdone it. But at any rate, just looking at things like that, I've always thought that we are water that stood up to look around and think. Look at a plant that doesn't get water, just flops down on the ground. We would do the same thing if we didn't have water, except our bones would probably hold us up, or we would be dead. But, you know, the water, the most formless substance there is, gives substance to all life, and we are water that has stood up to look around and think about it.
0: And think about it.
1: And that's the
0: you
1: blog.
0: Do. Yeah, and that's the blog. Yeah.
1: I'm just water that stood up to think.
0: Where can folks pick up a copy of your new book of poetry?
1: Basically, locally, Towny Books has it. The museum has it. Abracadabra down in Gunnison has it. And I'll get around to getting it on Amazon pretty soon, eventually, maybe, possibly. But you can also email me directly at sibleysrivers.com, and I'll send you a copy in exchange for a few bucks back through Venmo or something.
0: There you go. That works out. That's a good way to do it. And speaking of Towny Books, you're going to be paying a visit there on Tuesday, August 8th?
1: Yes.
0: Tell us about that.
1: Well, I'm doing it together with Mike Horn, who's every teacher has former students from whom eventually you begin learning things yourself. And Mike Horn was a student of mine at Western who has stayed around and become part of this community. And we have even worked together. He's partly responsible for the Karen Chamberlain Award, because he did a video about me, a short video. And that will be part of what happens on Tuesday the 8th, readings from some poems more or less in context, so I don't have to read specifically poems. So I'm writing something else that I'm going to be reading there about mendicant poets.
0: But you will this have copies of your book available
1: copies,
0: there?
1: Copies will be available there.
0: Mm-hmm. Good. All right.
1: Yeah.
0: George, what else would you like to say to maybe someone out there who is a closet poet, as we mentioned earlier, and how they can break out of the closet and get their voice heard?
1: Oh, God, do I want to corrupt the world with more people like myself publishing books and filling up and well, hopefully all the paper for poetry books is recycled, but it probably is. And you know,
0: there's always bamboo. We can print some on bamboo.
1: Maybe. Let's hope we're printing more on bamboo and
0: hemp, maybe.
1: Hemp, yes, hemp. At any rate, my advice, you know, when your voice is ready to try it out on friends, and if they like it, then maybe your voice is worth trying to try out on, you know, send poems off to magazines or publications that do poetry.
0: There are a lot of them.
1: There are. Yeah. Or just keep accumulating it, and then someday take a little bit of your spare cash and put together a chapbook.
0: Yeah. Yeah, if you can't get somebody else to publish it for you, publish it for yourself. You can do that nowadays.
1: Yes,
0: yeah,
1: right. Yeah. That's

0: about creativity generally, and she simply said, I can't not create. I can't not do it. So it's a fire she can't put out. It's a storm in her head, like you've described here. Is that the feeling that you have? Is that what really gets your butt in the chair every morning, that that's just something that is a so ingrained as a part of you that you just do?
1: Yes.
0: And yet it's hard, too.
1: I'll finish with another short poem.
0: Okay, I like that.
1: I write because I have a reservoir of hope in me. I won't say I'm full of hope anymore, but I do have a reservoir with hope in it. I create because that's what the mendicant poet thing is about. I don't want to get rich in the world that exists, because that's living in the box, and we need to get outside of the box. But okay, so here's a short poem about hope and why I try to write. I am not optimistic that things will get better, but still I hope they will. Hope, damned hope. Hope, damned hope. The daisy game is my game. Petals to the metal. I can't not hope.
0: Thank you, George. Thanks for joining me today on the West Elk Word.
1: Thank you, Tony. It's always good to talk with you.
0: Always. That's it for this edition of the West Elk Word. 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Thanks for listening. See you next time.

0: 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I can't find it anywhere. It must be around here somewhere.
1: I lost it again.
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0: Yeah!
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0: Welcome to the Regional Roundup, a production of Rocky Mountain Community Radio, a coalition of public and community radio stations in Colorado, Wyoming, Utah and New Mexico, including this one. I'm Maeve Conran, the coalition's managing editor, and coming up on today's show, we'll hear what it takes to recycle in rural Colorado.
1: You're going to hear it's compressing the cardboard and turning it into that baled product.
0: Then, tracking the American pika in Wyoming.
2: You've seen them. They're so cute, right? But also, they're just really incredibly resilient animals.
0: The impact of the drought on the growing season.
3: It's right down there with some of our worst years.
0: And mental health challenges for those in agriculture as a result of the historically dry conditions.
4: Agriculture is already one of those occupations that you're dealing with so many variables beyond your control.
0: From Rocky Mountain Community Radio, it's the Regional Roundup. But first, some news from around the Rocky Mountain West. The Trump administration is again trying to repeal a long-standing rule that prevents roads from being built and logging from occurring in certain areas of national forests. In a statement last month, Secretary of Agriculture Brooke Rollins said rescinding the rule will help reduce wildfires. Our rural climate reporter Caroline Yonas has more.
5: The roadless rule was created in 2001 to preserve wildlife habitat and to protect drinking water and backcountry recreation. Aaron Bloom with nonprofit environmental law group Earth Justice says the

0: administration's statement doesn't address any of these benefits.
1: And instead, what it's primarily focused on is a misleading claim that rescinding the roadless rule is going to help prevent wildfires. But actually, the opposite is true.
0: Studies have shown that most fires in national forests are human-caused and started near roads, and that roadless areas have higher fire resilience. Bloom says Earth Justice and other environmental groups are preparing statements for the Forest Service and are prepared to legally challenge the repeal. Caroline Yanez, Rocky Mountain Community Radio.
2: Colorado and Idaho would not be impacted by the rescission because they have state-specific roadless regulations. But Wyoming is one of the states that would be impacted. And there, public lands advocates and environmental groups are criticizing this latest attempt to remove the roadless rule. KHOL's Jenna McMurtry has more.
3: Here's Ariel Kazunas with nonpartisan public lands nonprofit Wyoming Wilderness Association.
4: Studies, though, show that wildfire ignition risk is actually higher in areas with roads than those without due to mechanized activity from humans.
3: She says protections could eventually be restored post-repeal, but not if a similar bill from Wyoming U.S. Representative Harriet Hageman passes. For KHOL News, I'm Jenna McMurtry.
2: The public has until September 21st to comment on the proposed rescission of the roadless rule. The Southern Ute Indian Tribe is opposing a proposed mining project in the La Plata Mountains in the Four Corners area. The project would mine for copper, silver and other minerals. The tribe says they're concerned about treaty rights, cultural resources and water quality. KSUT's Clark Adamidas has more.
5: Canadian-based Metallic Minerals is exploring a roughly 19-square-mile area within the Bruneau area. That's a 3.7-million-acre parcel of land that was taken from the Ute Bands under the Bruneau Agreement of 1874. That treaty was made in bad faith by the federal government to benefit mining interests, but it left the tribe with the right to hunt, fish, and gather on those lands. Metallic Minerals says no mining method has been selected and exploration remains in an early stage. CEO Greg Johnson says the company aims to minimize environmental impacts and will incorporate the tribe's concerns into future planning. The tribe says it opposes not only a future mine, but continued exploration that could lead to one. For KSUT News, I'm Clark Adamidas.
2: Last December, Colorado approved a statewide recycling plan that includes a goal of expanding recycling access to every household in the state. But in rural communities, smaller populations and limited infrastructure can make recycling more challenging. KBUT's Marcy Trent Long takes a look now at what it takes to recycle in one rural Colorado.

0: never really quite sure if it's actually really going to be recycled. So I wanted to answer the question, in Gunnison County, what happens to our recycling after it's collected? Well, the answer is not so straightforward. It turns out the town of Gunnison's recycling goes to the Gunnison County Recycling Center. But the towns of Crested Butte and Mount Crested Butte, they send their recyclables to facilities managed by Waste Management. So Martin Schmidt, Assistant County Manager for Public Works, agreed to show me what happens to recyclable materials when they're dropped off at the Gunnison County Recycling Center.
1: So that skid steer is dumping the cardboard onto the conveyor belt, and it's trying to do it at a slow enough pace that we're able to look at and sort through the products as they come off in order to look for stuff that isn't recyclable. And then as the machine is getting filled, you're going to hear it's compressing the cardboard and turning it into that baled product.
0: And once the cardboard or plastic or glass is baled, it's stored and eventually put in large trailer trucks for shipping. I asked Martin to walk through where each recyclable material is being taken, starting with plastics.
1: So we collect ones and twos. We don't collect any of the other kinds of plastic. And the reason is that we can't find a buyer that will actually pay for that product. Our plastic goes to a carpet manufacturer.
0: Martin said that for decades, glass was separated by color and sold to Coors Bottling. But last year, Coors stopped recycling glass, and now it goes to a glass recycler that takes all glass colors except blue in one bin.
1: Cardboard, the best price we've gotten for that is actually the backing on drywall. So the walls for new construction, either side, is long fiber recycled cardboard product. Tin has almost been exclusively added to the rebar product. The reinforcement bar you'd see in a concrete patio or in a vertical construction product. So, I mean, we are trying to sell these products for as much as we can in any direction that we can.
0: Gunnison County Recycling Center requires recyclables be pre-sorted into six categories. The center has a 95% recycling rate, meaning of the recyclable materials they receive at the center, 95% are actually sent for recycling. The towns of Mount Crested Butte and Crested Butte use Waste Management recycling services. They provide one-bin recycling collection, no pre-sorting required, at a rate slightly less than the town of Gunnison fees. I talked to Dana Limor-Gore, Sustainability Coordinator for the town of Crested Butte, about where the Waste Management recyclable materials go.
2: They did tell me that paper and cardboard, their final market is typically paper mills in the Pacific Northwest. Salt Lake City is apparently a big market for glass, and a lot of the glass is actually shipped to the Front Range. Everything else, though, is then taken to Denver to be shipped out to whatever markets are available.
0: Waste Management doesn't provide statistics to municipalities on what percentage of the collected recyclable materials actually get recycled. I even looked at their annual sustainability report. Not much there either. The collection services are efficient, one bin and no pre-sorting, and it's a competitive fee. But if you're living in Gunnison County and want to be sure that 95% of materials you put in the recycling bin actually get recycled, you might want to send your recyclables to the Gunnison County Recycling Center. This is Marcy Trent Long for KPUT.
3: Across the Rocky Mountain West, wildlife agencies track everything from iconic species like bears and bighorn sheep to smaller, lesser-known animals like the shy Wyoming pocket gopher. But keeping tabs on all of them takes more staff and money than agencies have. And as temperatures rise with climate change, tracking some species is becoming even more important. KHOL's Sophia Boyd-Fliegel reports now from Wyoming on volunteers' efforts to keep tabs on one of the region's most heat-sensitive mammals, the American pika.
4: Rachel Dunlop picks her way to the top of a scree field in a sweatsuit and gloves.
5: It's not just a nice little hiking trail that you can just drop onto.
4: The neuroscience and wildlife photographer steps carefully, sometimes butt scooting in the large rock, Talus. It takes an hour to reach coordinates from the state and set up a monitoring quadrant.
5: It's a bit foggy today, which is going to make it difficult, but we can go down and have a look anyway.
4: Wyoming is approaching the end of one of its warmest summers, following one of its warmest winters on record. But it's just rained for 2 days straight on Teton Pass, almost 8,000 feet up.
5: So I brought a sheet for me and a sheet for you if you want to.
4: This site is tucked below a sharp switchback near the top of the pass, in the slide path of Mount Glory, where avalanches run in the winter. Dunlop is one of a few volunteers with the Jackson Hole Wildlife Foundation. The summer's cohort started working with the state last year to trek sometimes more than 10 miles one way, to wait in silence looking for poop and listening for squeaks of a rock camouflage rabbit cousin.
5: Hear that?
6: That's a pacha.
5: Pacha. That's an alarm call. So we have our first pika of the morning. Do you think it's worried about us? So I'm not an expert, but my understanding of that call, the kind of chirping call, is that it can be an alarm call or it could be a mating call. I'm not sure.
4: Pika spend summers stuffing their cheeks with stems and flower petals to store in piles to last the winter when they're still awake. It's pretty cute, but temperatures above 77 degrees for more than 6 hours could be lethal. It's part of why they mostly live in the high alpine. Even when they're up here, it's been getting hotter, says biologist Dana Nelson.
7: I am no physiologist, but it's essentially stress. It's essentially stress from overheating. They just can no longer cope.
4: If it is this hot, the critters will slow down and chill out under rocks. While scientists think habitat here in the Tetons will remain pretty much intact, in other lower parts of the state,
7: we are still worried about them.
4: The rodents are an indicator species, meaning they illustrate climate change in the West, and they're listed as a species of greatest conservation need in Wyoming.
7: Pika foraging and those hay piles that they create are influencing like the diversity and distribution of different plant species and how nutrients are distributed across the landscape.
4: So what does the future look like? Nelson helped lead surveys across Wyoming in 2020. That was the first time biologists like her understood where they lived.
7: We are like, okay, you know, they're going to have to balance this on the day-to-day by limiting their daytime activity in the heat or using spaces where, you know, temperatures are lower. But for how long can they do that?
4: Data helps the state evaluate proposed land use change or development. And the trends contribute to an understanding of how a changing climate impacts Wyoming.
7: So we set it up to be repeated about every 5 to 6 years. But I have to tell you, we have not repeated it yet due to limited funding.
4: 2 hours of butt scooting and climbing for 30 minutes of data collection feels pretty good when you're not too far from Highway 22. But that's one of the easiest locations.
5: It did take me 3 or 4 attempts to find a way onto it.
4: So the state's double-dipping on research backpacking trips and asking folks like Dunlop to get more done faster.
5: Most people don't know they're there, and maybe they hear them, but they never see them.
4: After a successful Saturday monitoring mission, Dunlop picks up trash on her climb back up to the car.
5: And once you spend some time watching them, they have the most incredibly sweet characteristics, and they're so, I mean, you've seen them. They're so cute, right? But also, they're just really incredibly resilient animals.
4: Besides crushed beer cans and random plastic, Dunlop also collects photos from her carefully scouted coordinates.
5: Well, I just hope I can make a small contribution to being able to monitor these really beautiful animals.
4: And she'll be back here next month. Sophia Boyd-Fliegel, KHOL News.
3: You're listening to the Regional Roundup from Rocky Mountain Community Radio. I'm Maeve Conran. Farmers across the region are harvesting their crops after a challenging growing season. Low snowpack, an unusual spring heatwave, followed closely by a hard freeze and sharply limited irrigation water, have put farmers in a difficult position. KSJD's LP McKay reports now that for some growers in southwest Colorado, the clearest sign of stress isn't a failed harvest, it's a shorter season that's leaving less wiggle room.
8: At Mountain Roots Produce in Mancos, farmer Mike Nolan says this year's growing season got off to an unusual start. He's been farming in different locations and configurations for more than two decades.
9: My 22nd season doing this. Probably the weirdest one I've experienced, and been around in the region, I think on this property since like 2012. And it just was odd. It was just, you know, temperatures that were, I mean, it's 87 degrees right now. Mm-hmm. We were 4 degrees cooler in March for 2 weeks.
8: Remember that.
9: It was insane. It made everything bloom and blossom and break dormancy early.
8: Exceptional heat in March quickly depleted what was already record low snowpack across Colorado. Mancos saw several days in the 80s late that month, including a high of 85 degrees on March 21st. That's about 30 degrees above normal. Then temperatures swung back in the other direction. Mancos saw repeated freezing nights in April, falling to around 17 degrees mid-month. Nolan says that came after trees and other perennial plants had already started growing. Then a dry, windy spring brought looming concern about irrigation water. Dolores Water Conservancy District General Manager Ken Curtis told KSJD this spring that runoff was among the third or fourth worst on record.
10: It's really bad. Right down there with some of our worst years.
8: Montezuma County CSU Extension Director Emily Lockhart says the combination of heat and limited water put crops under additional stress. That's because plants need more water to produce fruits and vegetables when temperatures rise, even as less water is available for irrigation.
11: A little bit of rain here and there is great, but you need to have reliable water to really produce, you know, a good quality product, and you need that water at a time when that plant needs it.
8: And that rain has been uneven. Lockhart says some areas of Montezuma County received substantial monsoon rainfall this summer, while others saw almost none. Mountain Roots was caught in what Nolan calls a rain donut hole, so his farm didn't get the precipitation and had to rely on the little irrigation water he did get. The crops there have mostly continued producing, but he says the plants are running about a month ahead of schedule.
9: And right now it just feels and also visually looks like we're shutting down. It feels like mid to late September on the farm. Everything is just stressed and confused, and I think things are really actively figuring out, how do I shut down?
8: Nolan says Mountain Roots hasn't necessarily seen devastatingly lower yields. Instead, the farm planned around shortage and scarcity from the beginning. He estimates they scaled production back by about a third, reduced the amount of some crops they planted, and avoided crops that would require too much water.
9: So we basically scaled back the farm by probably an additional 30%. That's just kind of a guesstimate, maybe a little bit more. And then shrunk down also the volumes of stuff. Like, we weren't having a whole greenhouse of cucumbers. We had one bed and a greenhouse of cucumbers. Not a whole greenhouse of peppers, one bed and a greenhouse of peppers.
8: Mountain Roots has also offered less variety in their produce and raised some prices as other input costs continue to climb. Nolan says everything from seeds and shipping to potting soil has become markedly more expensive since 2021. Lockhart says those pressures can show up for customers as an increase in prices, fewer varieties, or a shorter season for locally grown food. For KSJD News, I'm LP McKay.
3: Well, for many involved in agriculture, this year's drought and the uncertainty surrounding the growing season is all taking a toll on their mental health. Programs like Colorado State University's AgriAbility Program provide resources to help people deal with these challenges, whether that's connecting farmers to therapy or training mental health providers to work with ag-specific issues. Chad Resnicek is a behavioural health specialist at CSU and director of the program. He spoke with our rural climate reporter, Caroline Yanez, about what he's seen this year.
12: This year has been a doozy when it comes to things like drought and heat, which impact agriculture. Broadly, what have you observed in how these conditions are affecting the industry here in Colorado?
13: Yeah, absolutely. The impacts of this particular year, going back to the low snowpack, the droughts, the wildfires, the Western Slope's a great example of this because of the unique diversity of crops in agriculture out there. In particular, when you have mild winters with very little precipitation, it impacts insects, it impacts diseases. There was a late freeze that further complicated things. And then you start throwing fires on that. The smoke impacts crop development. We've just seen a wide range of impacts across the board. We have been asked to provide like behavioral health resources and support to quite a few drought serving organizations, including Department of Agriculture, Extension. So when there were drought workshops, everything from like technical advice on like how to make your irrigation more efficient, we would be asked to come along and just be able to share some of the behavioral health resources. So we've been asked to walk alongside some of those more technical supports and efforts, going back even to the early spring. And I think, you know, that's probably going to continue because it's probably as we get closer to winter that some of the real impacts of that are going to continue to make themselves known. We already know that, you know, the cost of hay is incredibly high. People are struggling with water, whether that's for irrigation or watering cattle. Pastures that they would normally use for later in the year are having to be used now because there's really no alternatives. And so I think it's all just sort of this compounding issue around it is just so much harder to make it this year because the natural resources that you tend to count on are so diminished this year. And then you add on top of that the fuel prices, fertilizer prices, everything going on with markets. So it's a unique year. I mean, agriculture is already one of those occupations that you're dealing with so many variables beyond your control. And this year, it's just like, here's five or six more chainsaws for you to juggle in the mix.
12: Have you guys seen any increases in requests for your services this year?
13: For our Ag Voucher program that does free therapy for anyone involved in Colorado agriculture, we have, for this fiscal year, which ran from July 1st of 2025 through June 30th of 2026, has been the highest rate of utilization on record that we've had, like significantly more than past years. During the last fiscal year, we provided 474 hours of therapy. The previous annual high we had was 331 hours. So 474 is a significant increase over that. And some of that could be because we have some amazing partners promoting it, but I think it also sort of highlights that there's a need and people are trying to look at how can I learn to manage all these stressors without it impacting my family, my identity, my ability to feel comfortable in my own skin. And so I think that's a pretty big indication of just a heightened level of stress and anxiety around what it means to be successful in navigating these challenges in ag.
12: You mentioned earlier, you're not just providing direct services to people. You're also working with state agencies like the Colorado Department of Agriculture and partner organizations to get the word out. You've been at panels and events where farmers and ranchers go to get technical support for drought. And you've been involved with wildfire response as well. What does that kind of tell you about how people are viewing the mental health impacts of drought this year?
13: I think that it's positive in that it provides a natural opening to sort of expand people's awareness of, yes, I need to figure out what to do with water. And I also need to figure out what to do so that I'm not awake at 2 o'clock in the morning with the hamster wheel of my mind turning over things. I can't do anything to solve at 2 o'clock in the morning. And, you know, one of the things that I've been talking about is that I really don't like that term unprecedented. We hear it all the time, but this is definitely an unprecedented year in terms of these challenges. And the one bit of comfort or silver lining in that is that if I'm facing an unprecedented situation, there is no expectation that I should be able to know how to figure that out and solve that on my own. And so if you're facing unprecedented water shortages, you have to be able to be willing to ask for help, to look at what are the options that you have available to you, even if it's something that you're not maybe comfortable with or familiar with, or it takes you out of your norm. And we have to do that across every range of need areas that we have, which is financial, it's emotional, it's social, it's spiritual. It's everything going on that impacts who we are as human beings. And particularly for our ag producers, they again have so many moving parts right now. If you can zero in on those things you do have the ability to influence, to practice some agency and be able to impact, it just makes sense to highlight those items. And that's hard to figure out on our own. And it's hard to figure out on our own when we're in sort of in crisis mode. So to be able to really normalize and accept as a sign of courage that it's okay to ask for help, whatever that sort of help you may need at this particular moment is, there's people willing to try to navigate that. And if they don't know the answers, they're willing to reach out, find that, and allow people to get whatever sort of support that we can offer.
12: As we've mentioned, these kinds of climate impacts tend to compound, as we saw with low snowpack this past winter. What are some of the things that you'll be keeping an eye out for this fall and winter as it relates to mental health and agriculture?
13: I think there's going to be the immediate push to get through harvest, to get through the sort of early fall period here. And then I think some of this is going to start before then because people are already out of water. They're out of feed. Crop production is lower than usual. And so I think as the reckoning comes due, so to speak, with the financial impact of all this, then you're kind of left with the objective reality of what actually is the cost of this particular year. And so I sort of suspect that, around, early November or so, the full cost of things begin to sink in for people. I think some are already absolutely feeling it. So I don't mean to shortcut any of that. But I think that whatever we can do come early winter and into those sort of colder months to look at how can we promote social connection once things maybe do start to slow down a little bit, how can we help them better strategize for the next year? There's some level of optimism that maybe we're going to get a good snowpack this year and that next year is going to be better. And it's amazing how much just our water levels impact so many elements again. So hopefully there's some optimism for the future. And regardless of that, it also, I think, highlights the needs to really be strategic about what have we learned from this? How can we better sort of help prepare people? What are the services that are needed? What are the gaps that are existing? And I'm not smart enough to know what those gaps are myself, but I feel confident working with a number of these different organizations that we can collectively figure out, what do we need to better do to position ourselves to support people as we get into this next year? What have we learned? What do we need to have on hand? And how can we continue to get better at providing the resources and support?
3: That was our rural climate reporter, Caroline Yanez, speaking with Chad Resnicek, who's a behavioural health specialist at CSU, focusing on agriculture. You've been listening to the Regional Roundup, a production of Rocky Mountain Community Radio, a network of public and community radio stations in Colorado, Wyoming, Utah and New Mexico, including this one. Thanks to KHOL's Jenna McMurtry and Sophia Boyd-Fliegel, KSUT's Clark Adamidas, KBUT's Marcy Trent-Long, KSJD's LP McKay, and our rural climate reporter Caroline Yanez for today's show. Our theme music is Take Me Somewhere by Joel Adam Russell. I'm Maeve Conran. Thanks for listening.
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0: agency will be looking at aircraft performance, why the aircraft landed long. You know, that is really going to be the crux of this investigation.
1: Why did an Amazon cargo plane crash in Miami? We will have the latest on the investigation from Monday, September 7th. It's All Things Considered from NPR News. I'm Scott Detrow. Ahead, a major win for a right-wing party in German elections and a push at the United Nations to phase out child marriages around the world.
2: We are not saying don't get married, but we are saying that let these girls reach the age that they can be married.
1: Plus, it is back to school season.
3: Are you excited for first grade?
4: No.
3: What are you most hoping for?
4: Nothing.
3: Are you going to make any friends?
4: Not interested.
1: And on Labor Day, how trade unions feel about the data center boom. Those stories after this newscast.
5: Live from NPR News in Washington, I'm Janine Herbst. Secretary of State Marco Rubio is heading to South America this week as the Trump administration embraces a new group of right-wing leaders and pushes to expand U.S. influence across the region. NPR's Michelle Kellerman has more.
6: The State Department says Rubio will travel to Colombia, Ecuador, and Peru to talk about enhanced cooperation in the fight against what it calls narco-terrorism. The Trump administration has killed at least 227 people in the past year in strikes on what it alleges are drug boats in the Caribbean and the Pacific. Critics say these strikes are illegal and have not had an impact on the drug trade, but Rubio may not face much pushback on this trip as new right-wing governments promise to work with the Trump administration. The State Department says Rubio will also discuss trade and support for recovery efforts from a recent earthquake in Colombia. Michelle Kellerman, NPR News, the State Department.
5: Diesel is selling at a record high. This comes at a terrible time for farmers. As Frank Morris of member station KCUR reports, corn and soybean farmers are starting to harvest, while some wheat farmers are getting ready to plant.
7: Big farming operations buy diesel by the tanker truckload. The people who run those farms tend to support President Donald Trump. But the spike in diesel prices, thanks to Trump's war with Iran, are straining that relationship.
8: Well, I'm a Republican, and I'm a farmer, and I am pissed.
7: Vance Emke is about to start planting wheat on his farm in western Kansas.
8: We'll probably use about 5,000 gallons to put in the crop. It's just a rapidly escalating cost that you can't do anything about. You just eat it.
7: Emke figures the 60% jump in diesel prices could cost him up to $50,000 this year. For NPR News, I'm Frank Morris in Kansas City.
5: The average rate on a 30-year mortgage is now nearly 7%, making home ownership more expensive. But NPR's Stephen Basaha reports buyers who can't afford higher rates or pay cash may have an advantage.
9: High mortgage rates tend to drive away home buyers. But NerdWallet's housing expert Kate Wood says that also means buyers that stay in the market can get more concessions from sellers.
10: They're more willing to work with you because they aren't just, you know, swimming in offers and taking their pick.
9: She also recommends that home buyers shop around for a mortgage.
10: When things are even like a little bit unstable or a little bit iffy, my goodness, like please look at all the lenders because you are going to see a really good amount of dispersion.
9: Wood warns buyers who wait that if and when rates do drop, a flood of pent-up competition could make that home you're looking at cost tens of thousands of dollars more. Stephen Basaha, NPR News.
5: You're listening to NPR News from Washington. The height of tick season is nearing an end across the U.S., but as NPR's Ping Huang reports, they're not totally gone, and in some parts of the country, danger remains.
11: On a national level, tick bites tend to drop off in September. That's according to data reported by the Centers for Disease Control and Prevention. But Allison Hinckley, an epidemiologist there, says those in the Northeast, Mid-Atlantic, and Upper Midwest regions should still keep an eye out for the black-legged deer tick, which remains active through the fall.
12: It's the type of tick that can transmit Lyme disease. So especially in those regions, we think it's still important to take steps to avoid tick bites.
11: Come winter, the ticks are less active. They'll hunker in leaf litter and soil and hibernate through colder months. While researchers are working on methods to reduce tick populations and the disease burdens they carry, Hinckley recommends people wear clothes treated with tick repellent to prevent tick bites and to remove ticks promptly if they latch. Ping Huang, NPR News.
5: Naval engineer Ilya Espino de Morada took the helm today as the first woman to lead the Panama Canal Administration, stepping into the role at a challenging time for the vital maritime route. She led the multi-billion dollar expansion project last decade and now takes full command of the canal. Only three other Panamanians have held the position since the United States handed over the Interoceanic Waterway in late 1999. The 64-year-old engineer's appointment to the canal's top post is already seen as a symbol of women's capability for executive leadership roles across that industry. I'm Janine Herbst, NPR News in Washington.
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0: It's All Things Considered from NPR News. I'm Scott Detrow. Federal aviation investigators are looking into what caused an Amazon cargo plane to crash at Miami International Airport on Sunday. The plane overshot the runway while landing and then slammed into multiple vehicles outside the airport. At least five people have died and five others were injured. NPR's Shondalise Duster has been covering the crash and joins us now. Hi, Shondalise.
1: Hey, Scott.
0: The National Transportation Safety Board just gave a briefing this afternoon. Tell us the latest.
1: Yes, NTSB Chair Jennifer Homedy said the plane landed and then left the runway. The plane first hit a van owned by a cleaning company that services the airport. We learned that there were seven people inside. She said the van was torn apart. The plane also hit an SUV, mangling the vehicle. But it's still an active recovery scene. Here is Jennifer Homedy.
2: There's fuel everywhere. That will have to be remediated, but then they are also removing fuel from the aircraft. So we have to allow that to occur. And as we speak, recovery operations continue.
1: Homedy would not update on the status of the pilot or co-pilot, but said they will be scheduling interviews.
0: One thing people have been pointing to is that Miami International Airport is not equipped with an emergency stopping system that can safely stop planes that go past the end of the runways.
1: Mm-hmm.
0: Did that come up with the NTSB today?
1: Yes, Homedy said what's known as the EMAS system will be part of its investigation, but she didn't add anything further. I should explain that the EMAS system is designed to stop an aircraft before it exits the end of the runway. It's lightweight, crushable material that forces a plane to slow down. Earlier today, I spoke with Gregory Fife, a former senior air safety investigator at the NTSB, who said in this case, he believes an EMAS system would have saved lives.
3: EMAS systems are expensive, but not so expensive that an airport can't afford it. Accidents and incidents like this usually spawn a debate, a discussion, and actually an installation of systems like this.
1: I reached out to the Federal Aviation Administration about why the airport does not use EMAS systems, but I have not received a response yet.
0: And this happened on a holiday weekend where a lot of people are traveling. What is the situation at the airport right now?
1: The crash has caused significant delays, as you can imagine, flight cancellations and long lines at the airport. I can tell you that at the moment, two of Miami's four runways remain closed, and we don't know when they might reopen. But obviously, today is a busy travel day with people trying to get home after the holiday. It's one of the busiest of the entire year, and I should note that there are hundreds of flights that have been delayed and canceled today.
0: That is NPR's Shondalise Duster. Thank you so much.
1: Thank you.
0: In Germany, an election in a small eastern region is sending shockwaves through the country and into Europe more broadly. The far-right AfD won big, and the party of German Chancellor Friedrich Merz, the conservative Christian Democrats, received a record low number of votes, and that is putting more pressure on Merz. Esme Nicholson reports.
4: That's the man who has unnerved the German Chancellor Friedrich Merz. Half Merz's age, 35-year-old Ulrich Siegmund, and his party, the Alternative for Germany, have won 43% of the vote in what should have been a quiet election in the small state of Saxony-Anhalt.
5: Ein ganz klares Zeichen, natürlich auch nach Berlin.
4: Speaking to public broadcaster ARD, Siegmund said the result sends a very clear signal to Berlin, adding, this is the end of the line. People do not want to go on like this. Siegmund is now hoping to become the country's first far-right state governor since the Nazis were in power, while the AfD, which ran on an anti-immigration ticket, is three seats shy of the majority needed to govern. Its resounding success has turned heads far beyond Berlin. President Donald Trump posted the results on Truth Social, which the Kremlin then reposted, calling it an historic win. But not all reactions were positive.
6: Bien sûr qu'elle m'inquiète. C'était malheureusement prévu. Moi, j'ai eu l'occasion d'échanger récemment.
4: Speaking to RTL, France's finance minister, Roland Lescure, said the AfD's success sends a very, very worrying signal. The prime minister of Germany's other immediate neighbor, Poland's Donald Tusk, wrote on X that in Poland, only idiots or traitors can rejoice in the triumph of the AfD in Germany. But in Berlin, a visibly deflated Friedrich Merz conceded his center-right Christian Democrat Party's most severe election defeat in years or decades.
7: Es gehört zur Demokratie, dass sich Mehrheitsverhältnisse ändern.
4: It's part of democracy that party majorities shift, Merz admitted reluctantly, but the values of our constitution are not up for debate, he warned, adding that in our democracy power is granted, not seized, and minorities are not the enemy of the majority. Merz's comments come amid fears about the far-right AfD's plans for Saxony-Anhalt. Siegmund, a former salesman, has a knack for packaging his party's policies in positive slogans. But the AfD's regional platform is the party's most radical, and it's considered anti-constitutional because of its remigration policy, which promises mass deportations and calls to segregate refugees and disabled children in schools. Markus Ziener, visiting fellow at the German Marshall Fund, says this is what makes accepting the will of the electorate so tricky.
8: Do we want to bring a party into power that is outright anti-constitutional? Do we have the obligation to prevent a party like this to gain power in our country?
4: He adds that this is where the AfD's understanding of democracy diverges. Speaking to public broadcaster ZDF, AfD federal leader and possible future chancellor candidate Alice Weidel accused the other parties of being undemocratic for refusing to work with her party. We are Democrats, Weidel insisted. We talk to everyone. We do not erect firewalls. Weidel then declared that the CDU would never win another election. But Siegmund is still short of three seats and is vying for the support of anyone willing to, quote, step out of their comfort zone to make him governor. Anyone who does will be keenly aware of the historical steps they're taking. For NPR News, I'm Ismina Nicholson in Berlin.
0: Campaigns supporting Democrats and Republicans have reached a rare agreement. They are collectively angry at data centers. Both parties support millions into ads attacking these AI facilities, and political operatives say the spending will grow as the midterms get closer. NPR's Maham Javed has more.
9: It's rare for political messaging to be aligned across parties, but when it comes to data centers, just follow the money. Over $45 million spent on one issue. Both Democrats and Republicans are airing ads largely opposed to the AI facilities.
10: He voted to make it easier for billionaires to take our land, raise utility rates, and build data centers without guardrails.
11: We don't want crime or data centers in our neighborhoods.
12: Donald's and his friends want to build thousands of data centers right in your backyard.
9: Those are campaign ads from races in Wisconsin and Florida. According to data from Ad Impact, the spending on these ads is almost evenly split, $22 million to support Republicans and $21 million to the Democrats. In Wisconsin, where data centers have dominated the campaign season, David Crowley, the state's Democratic gubernatorial nominee, has promised to
13: lower costs, make housing affordable,
14: stop AI data centers from making your energy bill skyrocket.
9: Tom Tiffany, the Republican nominee for Wisconsin governor, has been alleging that Crowley has links to tech companies that fund data centers.
15: Data center David Crowley won't roll back data center tax incentives. Our lakes run dry. Family farms paved over.
9: Georgia is another state where ads tying data centers to rising energy costs are very popular. So popular that Ad Impact shows $12.8 million were spent on them during the state's gubernatorial primaries. On one side was Republican Lieutenant Governor Burt Jones.
15: Burt Jones is Georgia's relentless tax fighter. Burt Jones fought to end tax giveaways for data centers.
9: And on the other was Georgians for Integrity, a political action committee that has been attacking Jones since 2025.
16: Burt voted to raise his taxpayer-funded pension, then backed a $10 billion deal to build data centers on his family's land.
9: Jones lost the primary in a runoff. While Republicans have spent more money on such ads, Democrats have bought a higher number of the ads, almost twice as many. Olivia Davis, a spokeswoman for the Democratic Governors Association, says data centers are mentioned so often in political ads because
17: at the core, this like goes back to deep concerns around affordability and utility costs. And that's why it's being included in paid media, because that's a concern that voters have been voicing for a long time now.
9: Michael Franz, co-director of the Wesleyan Media Project, which tracks political advertising, says these ads give each side talking points. Apart from a chance to talk about affordability, he says
18: Democrats might focus a little bit more on effects on the amount of energy needed to run data centers. Republicans will talk about tax breaks that these companies get.
9: Amid all this anti-data center rhetoric, President Trump says rejecting them is a mistake. Here he is in an interview with Punch Bowl News talking about a statewide audit of data center projects in Texas.
19: They are tremendously important for the economics. I mean, this is for Texas to say no to data centers is a mistake in the sense that it could be bigger than oil.
9: Republican campaigns could fall in line with Trump and become more accepting of the data centers, or they could continue to appease voters' anger through more ads, at least until the midterms. Maham Javed, NPR News.

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1: Republicans are gathering for their first ever midterm convention in Dallas. 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
2: 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Just come and vote. 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
2: It's All Things Considered from NPR News. I'm Scott Detrow. More than 600 Californians who make countertops are sick with silicosis. It's a lung disease that's often fatal. They get it from their jobs after inhaling toxic silica dust that's generated when cutting and polishing artificial stone. Those who can no longer work because of silicosis often struggle to make ends meet, even after pursuing benefits that are supposed to help them. KQED's Farida Javala-Romero reports.
3: Eleazar Resendiz Cortez is only 39, but gasps for air doing things that used to be easy, sweeping floors, pushing a lawnmower, or biking with his kids. Doctors diagnosed him with silicosis. He knows coworkers who've had to get lung transplants, and he's afraid that will happen to him.
4: Es fatal. Tu mente cambia. Pues piensas que puede pasar lo mismo contigo, ¿no?
3: Resendiz Cortez can no longer work. He pursued workers' compensation benefits that are meant to cover medical care and lost wages for people injured on the job. But after 2 years, he still hasn't been paid. Relatives are helping his family cover rent and food. He says he's run out of savings and is in despair that he has no income to support his family.
4: Tuve que meter mano de mis ahorros y pues ya se agotaron.
3: Resendiz Cortez is not the only one without these benefits. A study published last year in the American Journal of Public Health looked at insurance data for 114 silicosis patients in California and found most were covered by public health insurance. Only 8 had medical care paid through workers' compensation.
5: They pass everything on to the state. So the state is the one that has to pay the benefits in the beginning.
3: That's Resendiz Cortez's attorney, Barry Rodich. He represents about 100 other sick stonecutters denied workers' comp. In Resendiz Cortez's case, one insurer, AmTrust North America, denied liability for his claim, saying it wasn't supported by medical, legal, or factual evidence. Another, Omaha National, also denied his claim for similar reasons. They said they can't comment on the specifics of the case, but are committed to handling every claim fairly. Rodich is appealing to state officials. He says most insurers have an economic incentive to delay because these claims are expensive.
5: I've had cases where there is probably no legitimate basis to maintain a denial, but they're just maintaining it until a judge tells them that they have to pick it up.
3: One complication to speedy resolution may be that stone workers often have multiple employers during their career. That's according to Yvonne Leng. She's an attorney who represents insurance companies and has helped settle silicosis claims.
6: When there's multiple employers, the employers are going to point the fingers at each other. And if the employers are pointing the fingers at each other, the carriers are going to point the fingers at each other.
3: Leng says insurance companies are also trying to weed out fraudulent claims and need proof that an illness came from working for an employer they insured, which can delay the process. Meanwhile, workers' comp experts say in general, it's often harder for workers to get benefits if they slowly develop an illness than if they sustain an injury, like falling off a ladder. Glenn Shore is a retired analyst with the California Division of Workers' Compensation.
7: There's often coworkers who saw it happen, or the injury couldn't have been caused by anything else. But with occupational diseases, it's really a long-term chronic condition that doesn't develop very quickly. And so by the time it does develop, either they've moved on from that job, they might even be retired.
3: California is the only state actively tracking silicosis in the countertop industry. But doctors in other states are also reporting cases. And as more stone cutters get sick, advocates worry many won't get timely benefits. For NPR News, I'm Farida Jabala Romero in Oakland, California.
2: The United Nations is calling for an end to child marriage, recently passing a resolution ahead of this month's General Assembly. The UN says 650 million women and girls alive today were married before they turned 18. The resolution comes as advocates push for solutions that go beyond laws, including keeping girls in school. NPR's Fatma Tanis reports.
8: In northern Nigeria, the UN estimates that 80% of girls are married before they turn 18. Mariam Abubakar is with the Abuja-based Center for Girls Education. The group aims to prevent child marriage by getting girls to school.
9: We are not saying don't get married, but we are saying that let these girls reach the age that they can be married.
8: In 2018, the group began a combination of mentoring and tutoring for girls and financial assistance for their families. The focus was on unmarried girls between the ages of 12 and 17 who'd been pulled out of school. Abubakar says a big part of her work was getting community leaders involved early on.
9: We are in fully working with the community leaders and the religious leaders to see how they can support their communities, how they can transform the norms of not allowing girls to stay in school.
8: Engaging the locals also meant that the girls who participated were not singled out as deviating from the norms of the community. The program lasted for 9 months, and researchers collected data 2 years later to measure the impact. They found that the intervention had reduced the likelihood that the girls would be married by 80%.
9: I believe that This program is going to expand beyond our imagination.
8: The group is expanding to other communities in Nigeria. Abubakar says the families who allowed their girls to participate appear to be changing their attitudes.
9: They are tilting towards accepting the fact that girls should be in school.
8: What has made the Nigerian

0: by addressing these norms and their underlying causes.
1: The premise here is that families may marry off their daughters because they face economic pressures and aren't really able to provide for their daughters for too long.
0: The next step for this Nigeria program, Velio says, is to get the government to fund this effort on a broad scale. Anita Raj studies gender equity at Tulane University. She says much progress has been made globally in creating laws that set the legal age for marriage at 18, including in Nigeria, but they're not always implemented.
2: Many, many countries around the world, including my own, the United States, we are not immune to this issue. It's about a normative practice. It's really about the fact that people think this, you know, this is what is going to provide a girl with future.
0: She says creating education and work opportunities for women and girls has proven to be the strongest solution. The UN says its recently passed resolution aims to mark the, quote, growing international recognition that child marriage is a crime and another form of child sexual abuse. As part of the resolution, November 27 is designated as the International Day to End Child, Early, and Forced Marriage. Fatma Tanis, NPR News.
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3: It's All Things Considered from NPR News. I'm Scott Detrow. There is a big dramatic showdown going on right now about one of TV's biggest, most dramatic shows. It's all about who first had the idea for the hit show Yellowstone.
5: Almost every successful show, every successful movie has a claim like this, and about 95% of them are total BS.
3: We'll tell you more coming up after this newscast.
6: Live from NPR News in Washington, I'm Linda Kenyon. Israeli officials say they have a plan set for, quote, all-out war if violence continues in the occupied West Bank. The statement came from Israel's defense minister immediately following a stabbing of an Israeli in the West Bank and then the death of a Palestinian student in a separate incident. NPR's Carrie Kahn reports.
7: Defense Minister Israel Katz says if it's determined that a large-scale attack on military and Jewish settlements is about to happen, troops have been instructed to, quote, launch an all-out campaign. That would include targeted killings of senior Palestinian Authority figures and evacuating and occupying security zones, Katz says, as was done in Gaza. Israel's military says an Israeli farmer was stabbed in the West Bank by a Palestinian assailant who was then tracked down and killed. Separately, a Palestinian university student was killed overnight by Israeli settlers, according to the head of the local village council. The U.S. ambassador to Israel has decried the rise in Israeli settler violence against Palestinians as, quote, terrorism. Carrie Kahn, NPR News, Tel Aviv.
6: It's the latest salvo in the trade war between the U.S. and Canada as the midnight deadline approaches for Canada to impose its retaliatory tariffs against U.S. goods. The tariffs of up to 50% will affect $20 billion worth of goods that Canada imports from U.S. companies. They include new duties on the steel, dairy, and wood products that are produced in politically sensitive states like Ohio, Pennsylvania, Michigan, and Wisconsin. The Canadian levies come in direct response to President Trump's tariffs of 50% on many Canadian products. U.S. Trade Representative Jamison Greer had warned if Canada imposes the counter tariffs, the U.S. could respond by imposing outright bans on certain Canadian products. This is NPR News.

0: News. The UN is calling for an end to child marriages in the dozens of countries that allow it. NPR's Fatma Tanis reports.
1: The UN says 650 million women and girls who are alive today were married before they turned 18. While many countries have made progress in creating laws that set the legal age for marriage at 18, advocates say they're not being implemented. And that solutions need to include education and work opportunities for women and girls so their families can see options for a future beyond marriage. The UN says this resolution aims to mark the, quote, growing international recognition that child marriage is a crime and another form of child sexual abuse. As part of the resolution, November 27 is designated as the International Day to End Child, Early and Forced Marriage. Fatma Tanis, NPR News.
0: Spider-Man: Brand New Day remained the number one movie in the theaters this weekend, becoming just the second film this decade to top the box office for six straight weeks. The last release to enjoy such a long stretch leading the box office was Avatar: The Way of Water in 2022. Studio estimates report Brand New Day, the fourth standalone in the Spider-Man franchise, took in $18 million over the weekend. Universal Pictures' The Odyssey stayed in second place. I'm Linda Kenyon, NPR News in Washington.
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1: It's All Things Considered from NPR News. I'm Scott Detrow. Across the country, data centers have hit a nerve. Communities are rallying against them. But just outside D.C., where the data center boom began, a labor union has become one of the nation's most ardent supporters of data centers. NPR's Andrea Hsu reports.
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3: Plug everything up how it's shown in the picture and make sure that it starts.
2: Jimmy Herrera and the others here are in class only about 2 days a month. The other days, they're at job sites. Herrera is working for a contractor in Chantilly, Virginia, in an area known as Data Center Alley.
3: We just got a lot of the equipment in. We're just going to start tying everything in right now.
2: He likes the work, likes how intricate it is. He is aware that what he's building is now controversial.
3: Yeah, I've seen it online. Some people are opposed to data centers.
2: Opposed to the vast amounts of energy and water they consume, the constant hum, the pollution from backup generators, among other issues. But Jimmy Herrera sees a career. He just got bumped up to 60 hours a week.
3: They're trying to get that job site done as quick as possible.
2: So he's pulling in time and a half and double time on top of the $43 an hour he makes as a fourth-year apprentice. With a 7-year-old daughter at home, he's got goals.
3: Trying to save up to get a home and have something for us.
2: So he's really looking forward to his next paycheck.
3: It's gonna look good.
2: The explosion of data centers has meant good times for Herrera's union, Local 26. Close to half of the work its members are doing right now is at data centers.
4: We haven't seen this kind of growth for skilled tradespeople in generations.
2: Don Slayman is the union's political coordinator.
4: This is the opportunity now for blue-collar workers to get another crack at getting into the middle class.
2: For years, Slayman says, he ran all kinds of campaigns to try to save union jobs as blue-collar communities were being ravaged.
4: I mean, listen, I would love to bring back all the American industry that was offshore. That's not happening. But this is an industry of tomorrow being formed today.
2: Now, data centers weren't a flashpoint for most of the 8 years Slayman has been with this union. Years ago, Virginia welcomed them with favorable zoning rules and tax breaks. Hundreds have been built, nearly all with union labor.
4: We build 97% of them.
2: But these days, Slayman is spending hours upon hours at local council meetings.
4: Thank you for letting me speak tonight.
2: Trying to appeal to elected officials and residents who are dead set against new construction. He talks up the new technology designed to save water and energy. He talks about the economic opportunities and not just for electrical workers.
4: These things are cash registers, basically.
2: He points out in Loudoun County, Virginia, home to Data Center Alley, a tax on the servers and equipment inside those buildings has funded new schools, libraries, and rec centers, and a property tax cut for residents. Still, the opposition only seems to grow.
4: It's both parties now. It's the right and the left. It's really a fever that's caught hold.
2: According to recent Gallup polling, 7 in 10 Americans said they don't want data centers built for AI in their area. Now, most of the ones Local 26 has built are for things like cloud storage, banking, and streaming services. But the union does have a massive upcoming project in Southern Virginia that is for AI, a $100 billion investment.
5: I'd rather have a data center in my community than another neighborhood full of people. That's just me. We have enough people around here.
2: Chris Brooks, who's now on the business side of the union, first worked on a data center site in 1999. Through the boom, he's seen his union brothers do well. But now?
5: I don't know, because every time I'm on TV, I'm hearing moratoriums have been put in place because people don't want data centers. It's popular not to want a data center now. And not that long ago, no one knew what they were.
2: He says nothing lasts forever. Andrea Hsu, NPR News.
1: One of the biggest television dramas at the moment is not happening on screen, but is making its way to a courthouse in California. A screenwriter says her idea for what became the hit TV series Yellowstone was stolen. She is suing a major TV producer, Taylor Sheridan, for copyright infringement. As NPR's Madalit Del Barco reports, while these cases are often thrown out, this time the screenwriter might win.
6: Yellowstone is a modern-day Western drama set in Montana. It stars Kevin Costner as John Dutton, the patriarch of a cattle ranching family.
7: It's the one constant in life. You build something worth having, someone's going to try and take it.
6: Throughout the series, the Dutton family faces off against others who want the land, including a wealthy developer played by actor Danny Houston.
8: You know how much the Yellowstone is worth? I think I'm going to be the last person who's going to want to take it.
6: TV writer Lauren J. Salkin says Taylor Sheridan and his company ripped off her ideas for the series, including the casting of Houston and Gil Birmingham, who played a tribal chief hoping to develop a casino.
9: Any evidence that your family ever existed will be removed from the property. It'll look like it used to, when it was ours.
6: In her lawsuit, Salkin claims that she submitted a pilot script and other materials to Sheridan's company in 2016 and 17. She says the script she worked on for many years, titled Sovereign Nation, had similar elements to what became Yellowstone the following year.
10: Almost every successful show, every successful movie has a claim like this, and about 95% of them are total BS.
6: Jeffrey Schneider is executive director at the University of Southern California's Center for Sports, Entertainment, Media, and Technology Law. He previously represented Disney, Paramount, Universal, and other studios.
10: It happens all the time. People write things that are strikingly similar to each other. The person who feels aggrieved says, there's no other explanation for this other than they must have seen my work and stolen it. Therefore, I'm going to sue them.
6: That's what happened in 2005.
11: What is the Matrix?
6: Writer Sophia Stewart told NPR she was in the audience for The Matrix.
12: When I go to the movies, I'm looking upon the screen, I said, oh my God, I wrote this. And I'm like, the next scene, I wrote this.
6: Stewart also claimed she came up with the film that turned into The Terminator, but she lost her copyright infringement lawsuits. So have many other writers. It turns out that copyright law does not protect ideas, only expressions of ideas, things like dialogue, mood, pace, and setting. In 1956, a screenwriter lost a case against director Billy Wilder, but Schneider says it did set a legal precedent in the film industry that an idea pitch can form an implied contract. Schneider says that's what happened in another landmark case over the poker film Rounders.
13: Okay, are you ready?
14: What's the limit here?
15: Big bet's $20.
14: Good, okay.
6: Screenwriter Jeffrey Alan Grosso sued Miramax for plagiarism, alleging Rounders was based on his screenplay. Even though that case was dismissed, his attorney John Martyr told NPR in 2006 that courts agreed that Grosso had an implied contract.
16: If you communicate an idea, even an idea that's not, you know, it doesn't have to be novel, you don't have to be original, as long as you communicate it to somebody who wants to hear it, and they want to hear it for the purpose of buying it, and they use it, they have to pay for it.
6: Fast forward to Lauren Salkin's case. Long before Yellowstone was greenlit for production, she registered her script with the Writers Guild of America, a protection USC Schneider says is like a copyright. He notes that Salkin is alleging details that are too similar to be coincidences.
10: So it really will come down to, did Taylor Sheridan's company actually get this script and did they have access to read it? And did the people who had access to it have anything to do with the writing of the subsequent show? That would have to be proven. And then the second thing that would have to be proven is substantial similarity from a copyright perspective.
6: Taylor Sheridan and his company did not respond to NPR's request for comments. Salkin is asking for a jury trial. Madalit Del Barco, NPR News, Los Angeles.
1: You're listening to All Things Considered from NPR News. On social media, people are smearing electric blue serums on their faces. Some are even injecting them. These copper peptides are supposed to deliver flawless skin and help hair grow. NPR's Will Stone reports on the evidence.
17: 50 years ago, before it was a beauty peptide and the subject of looks-maxing content, GHK copper was a new discovery. A chemist named Lauren Pickart had isolated it from human blood and noticed that levels decline as people age.
18: It's a naturally occurring peptide.
17: That's Dr. Warren Ladegus, a professor at the University of Washington School of Medicine in Seattle. He collaborated with Lauren Pickart, who died several years ago.
18: The aspect that Lauren was pursuing was the skin. He developed this anti-aging skin cream.
17: Because GHK binds to copper, it's often called copper peptides. He says it stimulates collagen production and other compounds in skin remodeling, triggers the growth of new blood vessels, and has anti-inflammatory effects.
18: GHK copper, when given to mice, stimulates a number of pathways that are associated with aging.
17: Lattigas says his experiments also indicate GHK can help with symptoms of Alzheimer's. But all this comes from animal studies. The human evidence is mostly on skin health and, to a lesser extent, on wound healing and hair growth. These trials are small and funded by the cosmetic industry, and they show copper peptides applied as a cream or serum improves thickness and elasticity, decreases wrinkles, and delivers other benefits for damaged skin. Dr. David Goldberg is director of cosmetic dermatology for the Schweiger Dermatology Group.
11: The science behind this is very solid.
17: He puts GHK in the same general category as topicals with vitamin C and antioxidants.
11: The topical GHK copper products definitely work.
17: But many people aren't simply putting it on their face. Increasingly, they're injecting it. There are no published human studies proving this is safe or effective. Goldberg says it's possible there are added benefits, but...
11: I'm going to not sleep well at night until the human studies are actually done. Do I suggest to patients that they get injected with these peptides? The answer is no.
17: Like many wellness peptides, GHK copper is not an approved drug. Technically, compounding pharmacies aren't allowed to make the injectable form. But that has not curbed consumer appetite.
13: I definitely think we're hearing more and more about the injections.
17: Dr. Marissa Garshik is at MDCS Dermatology.
13: This is a classic situation where sometimes the marketing outpaces the science.
17: Experts say generally GHK copper is quite safe. If you inject it, though, there are more risks, like overloading your system with copper or triggering a dangerous immune reaction. A big concern is that many are now buying copper peptides on the gray market. Eric Marks is a doctor of nursing practice and runs a wellness clinic in the Seattle area called Vitality Medical. He says patients come to see him with problems after using GHK unsupervised.
15: Injection site irritations, reactions, infections, liver issues.
17: In these circumstances, it's unclear what's even responsible, copper peptides or some other undisclosed substance.
15: And I'm recommending get out of this. You need to stop.
17: But Marks does offer GHK copper in his own practice. He prefers the topicals for skin. Occasionally, he will give the injectable form, which he buys from a licensed pharmacy. So far, the benefits are underwhelming to him.
15: It's very minimal, I will honestly say, from the injectable form.
17: He would also like to see more research. Will Stone, NPR News.

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1: You don't need an excuse to sleep in on weekends, but here's one anyway. This is Sandra Tsinglo with the lowdown on science. We all know that sleep is important, but could it help protect your mental health? Researchers Jason Carbona and Melinda Casement found catching up on rest has serious benefits. Over 1,000 young adults were surveyed about their sleep habits and daily mood. Researchers asked how many hours they slept and how often they felt sad or depressed. And weekend catch-up snoozers reported a 40% lower rate of depression than those who got consistent sleep. Now we know, weekend rest is even better. And if anyone asks, you have scientific proof.
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0: It's All Things Considered from NPR News. I'm Scott Detrow. It's Labor Day, the unofficial end of summer, and the start of the school year. And that means across the U.S., more than 54 million students have classes tomorrow. Kids and their parents have a lot of feelings about it.
5: Are you excited for first grade?
6: No.
5: What are you most hoping for?
6: Nothing.
5: Are you going to make any friends?
6: Not interested.
5: All right. This is a great start for a great first day.
0: Sounds about right. That is Michelle Magnuson and her daughter, Neve. Teachers and principals often welcome students back in their own special ways. Our reporters set out to capture some of the magic of that first day of school this year at three different schools across the country, from elementary school to high school. We will start with NPR's Janaki Mehta in Los Angeles.
7: Here at Mitchell Terena, home of the Mighty Eagles, kindergartners are gearing up to go to elementary school for the very first time, and they have some big feelings.
8: How do you feel?
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11: Excited!
7: To help her newest students with this big transition, Principal Nicole Sakalarian welcomes them one day early for a sneak peek at school to meet teachers and new friends.
12: And then we have some other special friends here. About 6 years ago, they started here at school just like you. And now they're fifth graders and they leave.
7: The fifth graders Sakalarian is talking about are all dressed in bright blue shirts that say Toolbox Coach across their chest. Their job is to mentor kindergartners all year long. Like fifth grader Noemi Uyoa.
13: I think by being a toolbox coach, I can help the kindergartners learn how to harness their emotions and also have better friends, because when I was in kindergarten, I was really shy, but with experience with being with kids that have experience, it'll be easier to make friends and they'll be probably less shy.
7: Fellow fifth grader Gerald Gomez Reyna says a big part of the job is to help kindergartners use their emotional tools like
14: breathing and quiet safe place and garbage can.
7: What's garbage can?
14: Garbage can is when you throw away feelings if you get sad or mad.
7: To welcome their newest friends, Noemi and Gerald head to a kindergarten classroom.
15: My name is Gerald.
16: You want to go see where you sit? You want to bring your parents with you?
15: Yeah, let's go see. Gerald will show us.
7: Gerald shows students their rug spots and cubbies, while Noemi hands out name tags. Kindergartner Sora Emery Choi tells Gerald she is over the moon about starting school.
17: I'm most excited about learning more math. And actually reading.
18: What's one of the funnest things in school?
8: What?
11: Science.
8: Never done science at school, actually.
11: It's really fun. When you go to fifth grade or in fourth grade, you're going to make a roller coaster.
18: As Mitchell Terena's newest Eagles head home, their pre-first day of school jitters seem to leave with them.
19: Great job lining up!
18: And I'm early the next morning, many of the same faces are crowded at the front gates.
20: Hi, love you. Have a beautiful day.
18: 5-year-old Ian Patterson's entire family showed up to drop him off, and before his mom has a chance to let go of his hand, fifth grader Marilyn Murigliano gives him a high five and takes over, leading Ian into the school gates.
21: What are your favorite things to do?
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18: Janaki Mehta, NPR News, Mitchell Terena Street Elementary in Los Angeles.
23: And I'm Beth Wallace with State Impact in Edmond, Oklahoma.
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23: About 25 students and parents are meeting in a park before riding their bikes to Will Rogers Elementary on their first day of school.
25: Woohoo! Happy first day, everybody!
23: Mom Michelle Magnuson organizes the Bike Bus, which meets once a week to ride together.
25: Yay! You got a new bike! Did you get a new bike?
24: Who?
25: Yes. It looks fabulous!
23: Once everyone's gathered, the ride begins. Nearing the school, first grader Hayden Raup steers his black, blue, and green bike past a line of cars stretching around the corner.
26: But biking's actually better because you don't have to wait in a long line.
27: I'm like, you guys should have biked.
23: The Bike Bus started after parents and kids here followed the example of similar efforts in Oregon in encouraging kids to get out and pedal. 10 minutes later, everyone locks up their bikes on the racks at the school. Hayden's older brother, third grader Owen, says his favorite part of the Bike Bus is going down a big hill.
28: I like the breeze in my face when I'm going really fast on my bike.
23: That's nice for a morning when temperatures are climbing. And what's he looking forward to most this year?
28: I'm really excited to see all my last year classmates and maybe make some new friends.
23: For NPR News, I'm Beth Wallace in Edmond, Oklahoma.
29: I'm Elizabeth Miller in Oregon. It's the first day of school at Beaverton High, just outside of Portland, and no one really knows where they're going.
30: Do you need help?
31: Where's 287?
30: 287 is going to be down this way and to the right.
29: Beaverton High School is brand new to everyone, from teachers down to the students. There's a state-of-the-art theater with bright orange seats and big LED screens in the gym. Colorful murals line the halls and the library. But the school year started off as it has for the past 110 years here, with the ringing of the original schoolhouse bell. Andrew Curl is the principal.
32: So sometimes when you open a new facility, it can look a little sterile, and this one does not feel that way. It's vibrant. It feels like the old Beaverton.
29: The old Beaverton, with some new touches, like adjustable classroom lights. Leah Baird's special education classroom features soft overhead lights as students start their day.
33: The technology in here is amazing. We can change the light color to support students' sensory needs.
29: Natural light floods the classroom through large windows, something Baird didn't have in the old building. Outside of Baird's classroom is a colorful mosaic created by ceramic students. Baird tells her class to look for the sea turtle in the corner to find their way.
33: So it's not only a visual reminder, but a tactile one. So as we're navigating a massively large building, we've got lots of different visual and sensory cues.
29: In another class, several hallways away, sophomore S.J. Black talks about the class he's most excited about. Child development.
34: I feel like it would be nice to figure out how to like take care of a kid. So for when that time comes to be like a parent, I'll know what to do.
29: Sitting next to him, sophomore Andrew Perez says he's getting used to his new digs.
35: I was a little intimidated at first because there's a lot of people outside, and just like it was really big. But once I got in, it felt really warm.
29: In the brand new building of 1,400 students, he says it just felt welcoming. For NPR News, I'm Elizabeth Miller in Beaverton, Oregon.
0: Elizabeth Miller is a reporter for Oregon Public Broadcasting. We also heard from reporter Beth Wallace in Edmond, Oklahoma, and NPR's Janaki Mehta in Los Angeles.

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1: Protected immigration status expires in a matter of days for thousands of people from El Salvador for Monday, September 7th. It's All Things Considered from NPR News. I'm Scott Detrow. President Trump is facing an ongoing stalemate with Iran, high inflation numbers, and a tariff war, among other major issues. So why is he so focused on construction projects in Washington? We'll talk to a reporter who just interviewed the president about his ballroom.
2: People in his inner circle have told me that it's like knitting for him. It's something that relaxes him while he's doing other things.
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3: I woke up covered in sweat, and my mom's laying there on the floor in front of the swamp cooler that's blowing hot air.
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4: Live from NPR News in Washington, I'm Janine Herbst. Investigators with the National Transportation Safety Board are in Miami as the investigation into the crash of an Amazon cargo plane that killed five people and injured five others continues. NPR's Jacqueline Diaz has more.
5: Investigators have recovered flight data and the cockpit voice recorder from the crashed plane. The broader work by investigators is just getting started. They are expected to stay on scene for a week. That's according to Jennifer Homedy, chair of the National Transportation Safety Board. Based on her latest updates, here's some of what we know. The Amazon Prime cargo plane overran the runway. It crashed into an airline cleaning company van that was carrying seven people, then hit a car before skidding to a stop. Homedy did not comment on the status of those who were injured. Recovery of the victims is still happening. The cause of the crash has yet to be determined. Jacqueline Diaz, NPR News.
4: Hundreds of anti-immigrant protesters clashed with police overnight on England's south coast, where boats of migrants have been crossing the English Channel from France. NPR's Lauren Freyer has more.
6: The British government has condemned them as intimidating and thuggish. Hundreds of anti-immigrant protesters chanting, "Stop the boats and shame on you."
7: Shame on you! Shame on you!
6: They rallied in the English coastal city of Portsmouth as